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1: Good evening, I'm Ben Kerr with a look at your KCBX weather forecast for tonight and tomorrow. After a mild weekend, temperatures are set to soar this week. Triple-digit heat is on the way once again as high pressure pushes back into the region. It's currently 68 degrees in Salinas, 92 in Paso Robles, 74 in Santa Maria, 84 in Santa Barbara, and here at the KCBX studios in San Luis Obispo, it's 78 degrees. Tomorrow in the Inland Valleys, King City is expecting a high of 101 degrees, Paso Robles 103, Atascadero 99, and Solvang will see a high of 95. In the coastal valleys, Salinas 75, San Luis Obispo 86, and Santa Maria 80. And along the coast, Los Osos 76, Pismo Beach with a high of 83, and Santa Barbara 80 degrees. 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And from the Slow Repertory Theater, launching their 80th season on the Central Coast with The Father, A Tragic Farce. Playing now through September 13th, tickets are at slowrep.org. 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
4: This is All Things Considered from NPR News. I'm Adrian Florido.
5: And I'm Elsa Chang. California's attorney general suddenly canceled a meeting scheduled for today about a proposed merger between Hollywood heavyweights. The $111 billion consolidation would join Paramount Skydance with Warner Brothers Discovery. Now, many people in the film industry want to block this deal, but now some are calling for a settlement. To make sense of all the latest twists and turns, we're joined now by NPR culture correspondent Mondelit Del Barco here in Culver City, California. Hi, Mondelit.
6: Hi, Elsa. It's so nice to be sitting next to you in the studio.
5: It is, face to face. Okay, so just remind us, Mondelit, why this merger has been so controversial.
6: Yeah, so actors, writers, and filmmakers are trying to block the proposed mega merger, and they believe that it would be disastrous for the film industry. Could mean thousands of lost jobs, fewer films are made, higher prices for moviegoers. And the deal faces an antitrust lawsuit filed by attorneys general from 12 states, including California, as well as litigation by the Writers Guild of America, the WGA.
5: Right. Okay. So what does the chairman of Paramount, David Ellison, have to say about all of that now?
6: Well, a few weeks ago, he wrote a New York Times op-ed saying he loves movies and he's committed to putting out 30 films a year with the combined studios of Paramount and Warner Brothers.
5: That's a lot.
6: Yeah, right? Well, actually, it's about the same as they do now individually. But now Ellison is apparently so put off by questions about his politics and these legal challenges that there's speculation he may move Paramount out of California. Well,

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2: Good evening, I'm Ben Kerr with a look at your KCBX weather forecast for tonight and tomorrow. After a mild weekend, temperatures are set to soar this week. Triple-digit heat is on the way once again as high pressure pushes back into the region. It's currently 64 degrees in Salinas, 90 in Paso Robles, 71 in Santa Maria, 83 in Santa Barbara, and here at the KCBX studios in San Luis Obispo, it's 76 degrees. Tomorrow in the Inland Valleys, King City is expecting a high of 101 degrees, Paso Robles 103, Atascadero 99, and Solvang will see a high of 95. In the coastal valleys, Salinas 75, San Luis Obispo 86, and Santa Maria 80. And along the coast, Los Osos 76, Pismo Beach with a high of 83, and Santa Barbara 80 degrees. 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
4: 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I'm Adrian Florido.
5: And I'm Elsa Chang. The Department of Homeland Security conducted far-reaching surveillance on people in Minnesota during the immigration enforcement surge there last winter, tapping into meetings at churches, restaurants, and public libraries. That's according to government documents recently made public. It's part of an ongoing conspiracy case against a group of ICE protesters. NPR criminal justice correspondent Meg Anderson reports.
6: On a recent Sunday at Prince of Peace Lutheran Church in Roseville, Minnesota, Pastor Steve Sylvester had an unusual announcement to make.
7: As many of you no doubt have heard or have read, Prince Peace is in the news for having been surveilled.
6: According to court documents, an undercover DHS agent attended a meeting of ICE protesters at this church in February. That agent allegedly captured the license plates of people there and then compiled dossiers, including their names, photos, addresses, and information about their families and jobs.
7: We don't know what that means yet at all.
6: After the service, as the lemonade and donut holes dwindled in the lobby, I asked the pastor how he's feeling.
7: It feels weird. It feels like I'm living in 1950s Eastern Europe. I don't know that it feels frightening or daunting. It just feels completely out of place and inappropriate.
6: For months, the court documents say, all around the Twin Cities, agents secretly made recordings at churches, libraries, schools, and parks. They infiltrated private group chats, demanded the financial records of labor unions, and gathered information on people who have not been accused of crimes.
8: Quite honestly, it was breathtaking.
6: Rachel Levinson-Waldman leads the Brennan Center's Liberty and National Security Program.
8: Just the scope of kind of what was being revealed in terms of how deeply it had gone, how many government resources were being devoted to this.
6: She says the government has broad authority to gather information on people under the Fourth Amendment, though it's still unclear whether this operation was legal. But, she says, the tactics described in the documents seem to break from decades

Good evening and welcome on a Midsummer Monday. It's Pacific Standard Time till 8 o'clock now on KCBX at listener-supported radio 90.1. I'm John Walsh, your host this evening for 90 minutes of music and recordings from the mid-20th century or thereabouts. Standards and iconic recordings. And you'll also hear from contemporary artists covering these tunes, transforming them into something new and notable. Opening the show, Gladys Knight, 1945's Since I Fell for You. Big hit for Lenny Welch in 1963. And now, Tom Wopat, 1928 song, Makin' Whoopee.

Says you pay six to her. He said, now judge, suppose I fail. The judge say, well, budge right on into jail. You better keep her, I think it's cheaper than making whoopee. Yeah, you better keep her, son, you'll find it's cheaper.

KCBX, Public Listener Supported Radio, your NPR station at 90.1, serving the Central Coast's San Luis Obispo, Southern Monterey, and Santa Barbara counties here in California. I'm John Walsh here with Pacific Standard Time until 8 o'clock. At the top of the set, Tom Wopat 1928's Makin' Whoopee. Joe Stafford followed 1927's The Best Things in Life Are Free. Freddie Cole then followed 1940 Because of You. And finally, Benny Goodman and Peggy Lee, Someone Else is Taking My Place, from 1942. Did you know that KCBX has another whole channel with lots more great programming? 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

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In the last set, Madeleine Peyrou, 1965's The Summer Wind. Following that, Spencer Day, 1960's Who Will Buy from the musical Oliver. Nat King Cole followed 1953's Blue Gardenia, and finally Dinah Washington, Our Love Is Here to Stay, that's from 1938, from the Goldwyn Follies, written by the Gershwin brothers. And now, Cheryl Benton, 1947's The Gentleman Is a Dope, and that's a Rodgers and Hammerstein piece of music.

KCBX at 90.1. You're listening to Pacific Standard Time. John Walsh here tonight. Next week, your host will be Steve V. We've just heard from Cheryl Benton, The Gentleman is a Dope, 1947. Then Mark Murphy, Swinging on a Star, from the film Going My Way. That's 1944. Then Michael Bublé and the Pupini Sisters, Nevertheless, I'm in Love with You, and that is from 1931. And finally, Jerry Southern, 1936's It's the Lovely, written by Cole Porter. Next, I've got a doubleheader from Doris Day. First off is Lullaby of Broadway from 1935, and then we're going to segue into I'm Confessin' That I Love You from 1930.

Public Radio for the Central Coast, KCBX 90.1 FM in San Luis Obispo. I'm John Walsh, your host this evening. I hope you're enjoying tonight's selections. In the last set, Doris Day, Lullaby of Broadway at the top, and then Doris Day, I'm Confessing That I Love You. Following that, Joey DeFrancesco, How Little We Know from 1944, and finally Jack Jones, 1944's I Guess I'll Hang My Tears Out to Dry. Next, we have Carmen McRae, 1943's Speak Low, written by Kurt Weill with lyrics by the poet Ogden Nash.

90.1 KCBX San Luis Obispo. This is Pacific Standard Time, the show where we play American standards. I hope you're enjoying the show. We're here every week, Monday from 6:30 to 8. Just now, Carmen McRae at the top, 1943's Speak Low. Then Mark Winkler, 1965's The Shadow of Your Smile. Ella Fitzgerald followed, 1931's I've Got $5. And finally, Seth MacFarlane, A Ship Without a Sail, from 1929. 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Next is Tommy Dorsey's orchestra with Frank Sinatra. The song is Our Love Affair from the film An Affair to Remember, 1957.

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Pacific Standard Time is about to run out of time. We're reaching towards 8 o'clock. We heard Tommy Dorsey and Frank Sinatra, the young Frank Sinatra 1957's Our Love Affair. And following that, Catherine Lima, I Cover the Waterfront, a song from 1933. Thank you for listening. I'm John Walsh, and I'll be back for Pacific Standard Time in 2 weeks. Following tonight and every Monday is Rick Matthews, Freedom Jazz Dance, at 8. And at 10, Trotamundos with David Figueroa. Stay tuned. Lots of good music coming your way this evening. And as a final song tonight, I've got Leslie Odom Jr., something quite different. The song is from Most Happy Fella, a musical that wasn't exactly a blockbuster, but written by Frank Lesser. The song is titled Joey, Joey, Joey, from 1956. Saying goodnight again, and hoping for a good week ahead for you and me. Tomorrow will be a great day. Bye.

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I'm Rick Matthews, and I hope you'll join us for the next 2 hours. We've got jazz and related music to help make your Monday kind of wrap up and hopefully make some sense. Not that everything that I am playing will make sense at all times, but I'll do my best to keep you entertained and share some good music tonight. We're getting underway with a group called the Sound Stylistics. It's called Night Theme. And this set's also going to include some brand new music from Emmett Cohen. And then we're going way back to the late 50s for the Young Lions. And you know, wanted to let you know, in case you didn't, that KCBX is now in your pocket. 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So here's the Sound Stylistics and then Emmett Cohen. Welcome to Freedom Jazz Dance.

Public Radio, KCBX, and Freedom Jazz Dance getting underway tonight with the music of the Young Lions. And this is a kind of a phrase that's been applied to several generations.

We're going to turn our attention now to some music from Joni Mitchell, from her compilation album called Joni's Jazz. Oh, I should mention, though, prior to the Young Lions, we were listening to Emmett Cohen, Buddo, from his newest album, Universal Truth. And we started the evening with Night Theme from the Sound Stylistics. But here we go with Joni Mitchell from Joni's Jazz, right here on Public Radio KCBX, Freedom Jazz Dance.

Public Radio KCBX and Freedom Jazz Dance moving right along tonight. Rick Matthews here with you. Hope you're enjoying the music so far. That last set wrapped up with something from Allison Miller. She's a drummer with a band called Boom Tick Boom. And their album, in this case, was called Glitter Wolf. Now, as I mentioned, Allison plays drums. Myra Melford there as well on piano. We had Jenny Scheinman on violin, Kirk Nuthke on trumpet, Ben Goldberg on clarinet and bass clarinet and all kinds of woodwinds, and Todd Sikafoos on bass. That piece we heard was called White Wolf. That set also featured music from Joe Henderson, and Julian Lodge actually preceded Allison Miller with some new music from his album Scenes from Above. We heard Havens, named after Richie Havens. And prior to that, Joe Henderson, along with Al Foster on drums and Ron Carter on bass, doing Soulville, the old Horace Silver piece. And we started that set, Joni Mitchell, Moon at the Window. A demo version that comes from the compilation album Joni's Jazz. Under my voice is John Schofield from Uber Jam Dew, and this is Snake Dance. Public Radio KCBX, Freedom Jazz Dance on a Monday evening.

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This is Public Radio, and this is Freedom Jazz Dance. I'm Rick Matthews. Hope you've been enjoying the first half of our show. We got another hour to go, so I hope you'll stay with us. And, of course, at 10 p.m., Trotamundos comes your way with great Latin music until midnight. Then we have jazz overnight, or at least until 3 a.m., when NPR begins its Tuesday morning programming. Recapping a little bit what we were listening to, Wayne Shorter, from the album Speak No Evil. Just a magnificent album, done in, I believe, 1965. Featuring Freddie Hubbard on trumpet, Herbie Hancock on piano, Ron Carter bass, Elvin Jones on drums. It's actually almost 1965, December 24th of 1964, actually. And prior to that, another Wayne Shorter composition that was also from that Speak No Evil album, but performed here by Emmanuel Wilkins on alto saxophone, along with Joel Ross on vibes, Kendrick Scott on drums, Matt Brewer on bass. That is a single from the group Out of Into. We talked about Snake Dance, I believe, John Schofield, and bringing us up to date where we're listening to Andy Gonzalez and Charles Neville having a conversation about voodoo and science. The next artist we're going to be playing here on Freedom Jazz Dance is Arturo O'Farrell. He's a pianist, and we're going to take from an album called A Night in Tunisia, recorded in 1999. George Mraz joins him on bass, Steve Berrios on drums. And we're going to hear them do Poinciana to start off the second hour. And I want to mention Arturo O'Farrell because he's going to be performing at the Spanos Theater on the Cal Poly campus coming up on September 17th. He was born in Mexico of Cuban heritage, and he's a band leader and considered one of the most influential voices in contemporary jazz and Latin music today. Six-time Grammy Award winner, two-time Latin Grammy winner, and not only using Afro-Latin traditions, but also modern jazz and innovative contemporary composition. And in fact, he's worked extensively with Carla Bley, along with Tito Puente, Wynton Marsalis. He's played with Harry Belafonte, Dizzy Gillespie, all the greats. So again, Arturo O'Farrell in a trio, September 17th at the Cal Poly Spanos Theater. Check it out, and I'll see you there. But let's listen to this discussion between Charles and Andy on the science of voodoo and the voodoo of science here on Freedom Jazz Dance. 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

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We also heard from Arturo O'Farrell in that last set. His album's called Alone Together. Well, this was a compilation that it was featured on. I think we mentioned that it was A Night in Tunisia was the name of the album. But what we listened to was Poinciana, at any rate. 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And thank you so much. Cannonball Adderley, and now we're going to turn to the music of the Spanish Harlem Orchestra, led by the great pianist and big band arranger Oscar Hernandez. This comes from the album Swing Forever, and this is a relatively new album, I believe 2024. And it's a Ray Barreto piece we're going to listen to, Yo Vine Par Char Candela. And this is Freedom Jazz Dance. And if you like Latin music, stay tuned. After this show, great Latin music will carry on until midnight with David Figueroa and Trotamundos. And then Friday night's Ritmo y Sabor happens at 10 p.m. So check out those shows for some great Latin sounds. 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

0: That's irony.
1: That's irony. According to Sting and Murder by Numbers, performed there by the Christian McBride Big Band here on Freedom Jazz Dance on Public Radio KCBX. I'm Rick Matthews. We're getting just toward the home stretch here of tonight's show. Hope you've been enjoying the music. That last set also featured music from Emmanuel Wilkins, Gerald Clayton, Joel Ross, Kendrick Scott, Matt Brewer, collectively known as Out of Into, from their first album, Motion One. Ofafri is the track we heard. We also heard from Kenny Burrell, Chitlins Con Carne, from the classic album Midnight Blue. So that started with the Spanish Harlem Orchestra, Yo Vine Para Echar Candela. Just a couple more tracks, and we've got a real classic to share with you here in this next set. Charles Mingus from his album The Clown. It's Haitian Fight Song. Public Radio KCBX, Freedom Jazz Dance on a Monday evening.

That about does it for Freedom Jazz Dance tonight. I'm Rick Matthews. Hope you'll join us again next Monday for another edition, and that'll happen at 8 p.m. next Monday night. Stay tuned, because Trotamundos is coming your way in just a moment. And I do want to mention that KCBX has partnered with Cal Poly Arts to bring a favorite national program to San Luis Obispo, so don't miss Shankar Vedantam, host of Hidden Brain, live at the PAC on September 20th at 3. Tickets are moving quickly, so get yours today at calpolyarts.org. Listening to the music of Carmen Stoff to wrap this up, we also heard from Charles Mingus and Haitian Fight Song. This, of course, is Thelonious Monk's Baya. Kind of appropriate for our last song tonight. Thanks so much for listening. We'll see you next week. So long.

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1: This is KCBX HD1 San Luis Obispo, KNBX HD1 San Ardo, streaming the world at kcbx.org and the KCBX app. The time is a few minutes past 11 p.m. Sorry, jumping way ahead of myself. It's only a few minutes past 10 p.m., and it is late on a Monday night, and we've got eclectic Latin music coming up for you on Trotamundos. I'm your host, David Figueroa, and every Monday night at this time, we bring you the best in Latin artists, vibes, and rhythms from wherever in the world we can find them. That almost always has us in the Americas, parts of Europe, and places beyond. We turn it over to jazz at midnight, and we're always thankful to be following the latest sounds from Freedom Jazz Dance and Rick Matthews. Schools have gotten kicked off all around the Central Coast anyway, and many other places. Summer is waning, although heating up still, and there's a lot of great new music to be bringing your way, which we're going to try to do in part on our show tonight. Some tracks from artists such as Dos Santos, the group Roz, and the songwriter and artist El David Aguilar are among newer tracks we'll get going your way. We've also got a lot of cumbia sounds going for the show tonight, and as usual, some classics such as the track that got us kicked off, Las Caras Lindas. It's from the famous Puerto Rican salsa artist Ismael Rivera. A track was off his 1978 album, Esto Si Es Lo Mio. In the first set, coming right up, we're going to be hearing artists such as Ile and Bomba Estéreo, and we hope you're really going to enjoy the show. Keep it tuned to listener-supported public radio for the Central Coast, KCBX.

Yeah, I heard a new term this week regarding description of music artists who might have come up through a particular style or genre, but then branch out a bit. The term genre fluid, which likely in the past has been described using other words and terms, but I guess the language used to describe music needs to evolve just as the music does. Anyway, we've brought down the LA-based La Lome and their track Figueroa to back announce the music we've heard since we got kicked off on our show tonight. We finished our set listening to the talented Puerto Rican artist Ile. Off her project Como Las Canto Yo, we heard her track Tiemblas. And before that, electro-Colombian sounds from Bomba Estéreo. And off their album Elegancia Tropical, we heard the track Bosque. We had some interlude music from Juaneco y su Combo, and our set and our show got kicked off from Ismael Rivera and his track Las Caras Lindas. My name is David. This is Eclectic Latin Music on Trotamundos. And in the set coming up, we'll be hearing from artists such as Jungle Fire, Los Destellos, and Dos Santos. Keep it tuned to your public radio, KCBX.

Our second set, just under our belts, finishing with the group Combo Chimbita, based in New York City, I believe, but composed of artists mainly from Colombia. And off their album, Ire, we listened to the track titled Babalawo. And not only Combo Chimbita, but most of the artists we listened to in that second set are based in the United States. There's a lot of Latin-influenced music reverberating through the United States, either purely through musical interest and influences, but as well by heritage. Before Combo Chimbita, we listened to Jungle Fire, a group based in Los Angeles. We took a listen to the title track off their EP Atomico. We also heard from Los Destellos. They are not based in the United States. They are a very famous group from Peru. They've gone through many, many versions of the group over, I believe, more than 5 decades. And we listened to their track Guajira Psicodélica. And the artist getting us kicked off in the set was the Chicago-based Dos Santos. And off their album Logos, we listened to the track Caminante. We're looking towards 11 p.m., which will be the halfway point in tonight's Trotamundos. Another great hour of Latin music after that, before we get to midnight, when we hand it over to jazz. 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

Yeah, bring down the Canadian-based Empanadas Ilegales and their track Luna Modular, so we can back announce the last set of our first hour on tonight's Trotamundos. Ahead of Empanadas Ilegales, we were listening to the wonderful saxophone playing of Miguel Zenon. And together with Luis Redomo, they have put out several albums under the title El Arte del Bolero. They've got a volume 1 and 2, and I think there's a volume 3 on the way out right now. But this song that we listened to, titled Caballo Viejo, was off the volume 2. And I believe all of the music is reinterpretations of classic Latin songs through the creative juices of that collaboration. And before that, we listened to very new music from the artist Lucas Santana. The album's titled Brasiliano, and it's already on the Trotamundos list of the best albums of 2026, and I don't see it getting removed off that list as we move towards the end of the year. The album, it explores the history and rich evolution of the Brazilian language, the Brazilian version of Portuguese, from Latin, numerous indigenous languages, of course all the African influences, and the songs on the album span 8 languages, and indeed celebrate linguistic diversity, exploring language both as a musical instrument, but also the power of language in politics. We love the music, of course, and we listen to a track titled Eu Anda Te Amo. We also didn't quite leave summer, a very upbeat and danceable track titled Baile Inolvidable, and it was from the collaboration of Los Yumitas and the Spanish DJ Kiko Navarro. This is KCBX HD1 San Luis Obispo, KNBX HD1 San Ardo, streaming anywhere at kcbx.org and on the KCBX app. This is Eclectic Latin Music on Trotamundos. I'm your host, David Figueroa, and we've got another hour of great Latin music coming up before we hand over to jazz at midnight. Keep it tuned to your public radio, KCBX,

Yeah, well, they made it. That was Jorginho Neto on trombone, and a host of other artists, including Miguel Zenón, who we heard from earlier in our program tonight, and a track titled Vale o Escrito, finishing the first set of our second hour on tonight's Trotamundos. Ahead of that, we had Raúl Monsalve y los Forajidos, and off their 2020 project titled Bichos, we listened to the track Palos Maestros. We also heard some electric house sounds from the up-and-coming Mexican duo titled Roz. That's the... or Rots, I'm not sure how they like to pronounce it. But they're quite popular and touring right now, including quite a few stops in the U.S. We listened to their track, Ya Es De Noche. We went back into the 70s, listened to Frankie Dante Cerda and Marcolino Dimond in a track titled Los Rumberos, and spanned the hour listening to Empanadas Ilegales and their track Luna Modular. That's off an interestingly titled album, Creepy Mambo. Set coming up is going to feature artists such as Jerry Gonzalez and some of his work with Fort Apache. We'll also listen to The Bongo Hope and more from El David Aguilar. My name is David, this is Eclectic Latin Music on Trotamundos, and you're listening to Central Coast Public Radio, KCBX.

Yeah, we're listening to Jerry Gonzalez and Fort Apache off an album titled Moliendo Café, and their version of the Consuelo Velázquez classic Verdad Amarga. Many, many interpretations of this wonderful song, but we're bringing you this one on this show this evening. Ahead of that, we listened to the French artist known as the Bongo Hop, together with Lucas Santana, an artist we listened to in the first hour of our show tonight. In this case, we listened to a track titled Mágica Bonita off the album La Pata Coja. And we also heard again from El David Aguilar and a track titled Claroscura. Bring up the music now and let you know we'll be hearing from Juaneco y su Combo, more from Bomba Estéreo. Beautiful track from the Spanish artist Martirio, and we'll finish with Rey Barreto before we hand over to jazz at midnight. Keep it tuned to your public radio, KCBX.

Our time has run out. We just brought down the Ray Barreto version of Round About Midnight. To remind us, we're about to hand it over to Chaz. Before that, we were listening to the Spanish artist Martirio and her track Mi Ayer from her wonderful album Primavera en Nueva York. We also heard from Bomba Estéreo, who we also heard from earlier in our show tonight. They were teaming with the Venezuelan group Rawayana on a track titled Brinca. We also heard classic sounds from Juaneco y su Combo and a remaster of one of their better-known songs, Selva, Selva. Really hope you've enjoyed the music this evening, and if you need more Latin music from KCBX in your weekly schedule, I recommend you tune in every Friday night. Also from 10 p.m. to midnight, Ritmo y Sabor, helping you get your weekend started off in style, and helping to finish the weekend between 7 and 9 p.m., please check out Global Spin, which almost always has a fair selection of Latin music artists and sounds. And of course, come back next week for a new edition of Trotamundos. 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

straight through Sunday blues. Good morning, heartache. Here we go again. Good morning, heartache.

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Canada is expected to announce retaliatory tariffs against the United States today.

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0: Live from NPR News in Washington, I'm Kristen Wright. Treasury Secretary Scott Bessent says the U.S. is pressuring every country in the world to cut economic ties with Iran. It's part of a new round of economic pressure tactics as negotiations to end the nearly six-month war stall. NPR's Aya Betrawi is following the latest sanctions.
1: The most consequential country here is China, which is the biggest importer and buyer of Iranian oil. China's foreign ministry today slammed the White House's latest measures against Iran, calling them, quote, illicit unilateral sanctions that have no basis in international law. China says economic wars only escalate the conflict and disrupt global financial order, and says it isn't going to cut off Iran. China has had to dig into its oil reserves to weather the fallout from this war as the biggest buyer of both Iranian and Saudi oil.
0: NPR's Aya Betrawi reporting there. The Canadian government

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0: compiled dossiers on the people there. Steve Sylvester is the pastor.
1: It feels like I'm living in 1950s Eastern Europe. It just feels completely out of place and inappropriate.
0: His church is far from the only place affected. Legal experts say these tactics by DHS raise serious privacy concerns. In a statement, DHS told NPR it does not comment on the existence or status of ongoing investigations. Meg Anderson, NPR News.
2: Republican voters in South Carolina will choose their nominee for U.S. Senate today in a special primary runoff election. This is after the death of Senator Lindsey Graham last month. Graham's sister, Darlene Graham, is facing off against Congressman Ralph Norman. They were the top two vote-getters in a primary election 2 weeks ago. Graham has the backing of President Trump. I'm Kristen Wright, NPR News from Washington.
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1: Colleges and universities will soon have to pass a new federal test proving their students are getting a return on their investment. 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
1: 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I'm Juana Summers. This story on All Things Considered from NPR News.
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4: Live from NPR News in Washington, I'm Kristen Wright. Canada is supposed to announce its latest move against the U.S. in the escalating trade war. Dan Karpinchuk reports the insults are flying between President Trump and Ontario Premier Doug Ford.
5: In a social media post, Trump referred to Ford as the, quote, less charismatic, intelligent, and overall unimpressive brother of the late, great Rob Ford. He was the former mayor of Toronto who admitted to smoking crack cocaine while in office and was caught in a series of drinking scandals. Premier Doug Ford was quick to reply.
6: I don't respond to a dictator like President Trump. I'm not going to take any advice off a guy that's the king of bankruptcies.
5: Ford went on to say Trump is actually taxing his own people through tariffs on Canada. Ford says he will throw everything he can at the Trump White House, even consider putting an export tariff on electricity to the U.S. For NPR News, I'm Dan Karpinchuk in Toronto.
4: Additional 50% tariffs on about 5% of Canadian exports took effect over the weekend, and President Trump is threatening more levies on Canada. The Supreme Court is allowing the Trump administration to resume implementing key parts of President Trump's executive order that restricts mail-in voting ahead of the midterm elections. But a separate nationwide ruling remains in place for now, blocking the Postal Service from following Trump's order. This is NPR News from Washington.
3: And it is 6:31, Tuesday, August 25th. I'm Carol Tangeman with KCBX News. The Grover Beach City Council voted last night to fill an empty council seat by appointment. The decision came after council member Kathy McCory Driscoll resigned earlier this month. KCBX's Kendra Hanna has more.
7: The Grover Beach City Council had the choice to fill the empty District 3 seat by appointing someone to fill the position or by holding a special election. The council voted unanimously to go through the appointment process because holding a special election is estimated to cost $300,000. At Monday's city council meeting, Councilmember Clint Weirich said he didn't think that would be a good use of funds.
8: I've been appointed, gone through two other appointments for other council members too. It could be a good process as long as we get good applicants, basically. So I'm fine with the appointment process.
7: Councilmember Kathy McCory Driscoll resigned on August 14th due to her recent move from the city for family reasons, 2 years before her term is scheduled to end. Currently, it's too late in the year to add the open seat to November's ballot, as Slo County's candidate list has already been certified. For KCBX, I'm Kendra Hanna.
3: And a red flag warning is now in effect through Friday,

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1: And you're listening to Morning Edition on KCBX Central Coast Public Radio. I'm Carol Tangeman, and it is now 6:43. Coming up, with the California law restricting water use on farms, Valley farmers are looking to agave as a new revenue stream on their land. We'll have details on the California report, which starts in 10 minutes. 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Central Coast weather, fog and low clouds clearing this afternoon. We currently have a heat advisory in place for most of the Central Coast area through Thursday. In our inland valleys, we are looking at a high in Paso Robles of 103. Santa Ynez could reach 100 degrees. In our coastal valleys, San Luis Obispo, 86. Looks like Santa Maria could reach 80. Lompoc, 83. San Luis Obispo County beaches, Morro Bay, 76. And Grover Beach, 78. Along Santa Barbara's south coast, downtown Santa Barbara, 85 degrees. Carpinteria, about the same, about 85 degrees. And then these hot conditions will dominate the week. The next 3 days will be the peak of the heat event. Tomorrow, maximum temperatures on the Central Coast could rise 8 to 12 degrees, according to the National Weather Service, with many locations reaching into the 90s. 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
2: Good morning, I'm Michelle Martin. Crops in Europe are seeing the consequences of extreme weather and human-caused climate change. In France, potatoes have taken a hit. The repeated heat waves and drought this year are expected to cause potato production there to fall 23% from last year. That's according to the French Potato Growers Association. The size of the spuds is also likely to be affected. The growers group asked processors like French fry makers to ease up on contract demands. It's Morning Edition.
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0: It's Morning Edition from NPR News. I'm Leila Fadel.
2: And I'm Michelle Martin. Good morning. The U.S. is starting to lift a ban on Mexican livestock, with beef prices in the U.S. at record highs. The ban was put in place to protect against a flesh-eating parasite, KGZZ's. Nina Kravinsky was in Douglas, Arizona on Monday as a herd of nearly 700 crossed through the 30-foot border wall.
4: For the first time in more than a year, a group of U.S. Customs and Border Protection officers are unlatching a lock on a giant door built into the towering, rust-colored border wall. Before long, a wrangler from the Mexico side chases a group of 20 or so steers under the barbed wire overhead and into Arizona. On Monday, U.S. and Mexican livestock inspectors put new protocols to the test to make sure none of these animals are infested with the New World screwworm parasite. The flesh-eating parasite burrows into wounds of warm-blooded animals and can be deadly if left untreated. Mexico has been in a year-plus battle against the New World screwworm, which earlier this summer made its way into Texas despite the border closure.
5: It's obviously a really concerning parasite. It could have devastating impacts on just the health and viability and the economic impacts of our livestock producers.
4: U.S. Department of Agriculture Undersecretary Dudley Hoskins. Mexico has nearly 2,000 active cases of screwworm. The Mexican state of Sonora, where these cattle are coming from, just registered its first case last week. But officials on both sides of the border were confident Monday that their new protocols, like heightened inspections and screwworm-sniffing dogs, were enough to be sure the parasite wasn't coming through the wall. Ellen Huddleston is the lead vet at USDA's Animal and Plant Health Inspection Service, or APHIS.
6: We have designed an animal import protocol for cattle that will assure that cattle that are imported into the United States legally and using our import protocol will have a negligible risk of bringing New World screwworm into the country.
4: If all goes well in Douglas, Huddleston says, other cattle crossing ports will reopen in the coming months. The border reopening comes as the Trump administration looks for a way to ease high beef prices. The U.S. cattle herd is at its lowest level in around 75 years, according to USDA data, driving up prices for consumers and making U.S. ranchers' animals more valuable. Rancher Frank Gumbriz cares for a few dozen cattle in the community of Double Adobe, Arizona, just north of Douglas. As the parasite has crept closer to the border, he's tried to be diligent about making sure his animals don't have screwworm.
7: I go to the ranch at least 24 hours. I'm trying to put another hour into the day so I can be 25, because you have to look at the animal.
4: He trusts the inspection process to only let in healthy animals, and he prefers this solution to President Trump's recent announcement on Truth Social that the United States would ease tariffs on ground beef imports. That plan drew backlash from U.S. cattle ranchers and the industry's lobby, as well as from Republicans in Congress. Umbreeze agrees.
7: And it's going to hurt us down the road. Prices are going to take a drop.
4: In the meantime, cattle jostle as they hurtle through the border wall, screwworm free. For NPR News, I'm Nina Kravinsky in Douglas, Arizona.

0: to do that. So yes, I think that this was a just decision. I'm very happy with it.
1: Karen Atiyah, thank you for being here. Thanks for joining us.
0: Thank you.
1: We asked the Washington Post for a comment on the arbitrator's decision. A spokesperson told NPR the newspaper respects the arbitration process and declined to comment further. 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
2: Colleges and universities will soon have to pass a new federal test proving their students are getting a return on their investment. 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
2: 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I'm Juana Summers. 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
5: Live from NPR News in Washington, I'm Kristen Wright. A federal judge has rejected a request by Jeffrey Epstein accomplice Ghislaine Maxwell to overturn her sex trafficking conviction. The court was not convinced by her claims of new evidence. Maxwell's serving a 20-year prison sentence for helping Epstein sexually abuse underage girls. Russian President Vladimir Putin has signed a decree giving the government power to take control of strategically important companies that fail to protect themselves from Ukrainian drone attacks. NPR's Charles Maines reports from Moscow.
6: The powers granted by Putin allow the state to seize infrastructure deemed critical to Russia's economy, but unable to defend itself from attack or make repairs fast enough. The decree comes amid a summer of sustained Ukrainian strikes on Russian energy and other infrastructure. In the latest, Ukraine hit an oil refinery in the southern Krasnodar region, part of a wider campaign against Russian oil facilities that has caused gas shortages nationwide. Ukraine also appeared to expand its targeting of Russian logistical hubs. After weeks that saw repeat attacks on Russia's leading online retailer Wildberries, Ukrainian drones have struck several warehouses belonging to the company's main competitor Ozone in recent days. Charles Maines, NPR News, Moscow.
5: On Wall Street, the three major indices are trading higher. This is NPR News from Washington.
4: It's 7:31 on Tuesday, August 25th. I'm Carol Tangeman with KCBX News. The Grover Beach City Council voted on Monday night to fill an empty council seat by appointment instead of holding a special election in March. City Attorney Jennifer Thompson outlined the process for vetting applicants at this week's council meeting.
7: They have to live in District 3, be over 18 years old, and be registered to vote in the city of Grover Beach. And then the city council would conduct interviews at a public meeting.
4: The decision comes after council member Kathy McCory Driscoll resigned from her seat earlier this month before the end of her term. The resignation came too late in the year for the open seat to be added to November's ballot. The council voted to not hold a special election because of estimates from San Luis Obispo County's clerk recorder office that it could cost $300,000. And a red flag warning is now in effect through Friday at 3 o'clock for San Luis Obispo and Santa Barbara counties and much of Southern California. The National Weather Service warns critical fire weather conditions are impacting interior mountains and adjacent foothills and Cuyama Valley, with sundowner winds gusting up to 45 miles per hour in southern areas near Gaviota Refugio and San Marcos Pass. Temperatures could reach 110 degrees in these interior mountains and valleys, with humidity dropping to just 10%. Officials urge residents to have an emergency plan and sign up for alerts at ReadySBC or readyslow.org. And The San Luis Obispo County Republican Party has announced its latest endorsement for November's local elections. The party is backing candidates in races across Slo County, including

0: to attend a program that would likely fail this test. I'm Juana Summers. This story on All Things Considered from NPR News.
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2: Live from NPR News, I'm Lakshmi Singh. House Democratic Leader Hakeem Jeffries confirms in a social media post that he recently met with President Trump's son-in-law and close advisor, Jared Kushner.
3: He asked for a meeting, and I took it to discuss the affordability crisis that exists that is not a hoax. At the same period of time, I shouldn't have to say it, but I am. No one is going to get a pass.
2: The New York Times first reported Sunday that Jeffries and Kushner met privately in Manhattan. This just months ahead of the midterm elections, in which Democrats could take back control of Congress. That would make it harder for the GOP to pass President Trump's legislative agenda. The Trump administration's declared economic D-Day against the Iranian government. NPR's Michelle Kellerman reports the U.S. is pressuring countries that do business with the Islamic Republic, which include China, to stop.
4: He said President Trump is having private diplomatic conversations with world leaders about all of this. And of course, China's president, Xi Jinping, is expected to visit the White House next month. China views the U.S. sanctions as illegal. The Trump administration did add some Chinese companies to the blacklist, but it's not clear how far the Trump administration is really going to push China ahead of Xi's visit.
2: NPR's Michelle Kellerman reporting. From Washington, this is NPR News.
1: It's 8:31 on Tuesday, August 25th. I'm Carol Tangeman with KCBX News. The Grover Beach City Council voted last night to fill an empty council seat by appointment. The decision came after council member Kathy McCory Driscoll resigned earlier this month. KCBX's Kendra Hanna has more.
5: The Grover Beach City Council had the choice to fill the empty District 3 seat by appointing someone to fill the position or by holding a special election. The council voted unanimously to go through the appointment process because holding a special election is estimated to cost $300,000. At Monday's city council meeting, Councilmember Clint Weirich said he didn't think that would be a good use of funds.
6: I've been appointed, gone through two other appointments for other council members too. It could be a good process as long as we get good applicants, basically. So I'm fine with the appointment process.
5: Councilmember Kathy McCory Driscoll resigned on August 14th due to her recent move from the city for family reasons, 2 years before her term is scheduled to end. Currently, it's too late in the year to add the open seat to November's ballot, as Slo County's candidate list has already been certified. For KCBX, I'm Kendra Hanna.
1: And California photographers can put their best state park snapshots to the test in a statewide photo contest. The California State Parks Foundation is accepting photos taken at state parks through the end of September. Categories include scenic landscapes, wildlife and nature, recreation, people in parks, and California history. There's no entry fee. Applicants can submit up to 3 photos per category. Winners will receive a State Parks Foundation membership and an annual vehicle day pass, and have their photos featured in the foundation's 2028 calendar. Contest rules are available at calparks.org. 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
1: And you're listening to Morning Edition on KCBX Public Radio for the Central Coast. I'm Carol Tangeman. Up next, a border crossing in Arizona open to cattle from Mexico for the first time in more than a year. Well, this despite a parasite being found on the Mexico side, that's next on Morning Edition. And then coming up at 9 o'clock, music. It's the Morning Cup with Neil Losey. Good music of all sorts for 3 hours, 9 until noon. 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Central Coast weather. We've seen a lot of the fog has cleared this morning. We do have a heat advisory in place. That's for most of the Central Coast area through Thursday. Today, in our inland valleys, Paso Robles will reach a high of 103. Santa Ynez expecting to reach 100 degrees. And in our coastal valleys, San Luis Obispo, 86. Santa Maria, about 80. Lompoc, 83. San Luis Obispo County Beaches, Cambria, 80 degrees. Avila Beach, 87. And along Santa Barbara's south coast, downtown Santa Barbara, 85 degrees. Carpinteria, 83. Then the hot conditions will dominate the week. The next 3 days will be the peak of the heat event. Tomorrow, the National Weather Service says maximum temperatures could rise 8 to 12 degrees, with many locations reaching into the 90s. 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
2: Good morning, I'm Michelle Martin. Crops in Europe are seeing the consequences of extreme weather and human-caused climate change. In France, potatoes have taken a hit. The repeated heat waves and drought this year are expected to cause potato production there to fall 23% from last year. That's according to the French Potato Growers Association. The size of the spuds is also likely to be affected. The growers group asked processors like French fry makers to ease up on contract demands. It's Morning Edition.
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0: It's Morning Edition from NPR News. I'm Leila Fadel.
2: And I'm Michelle Martin. Good morning. The U.S. is starting to lift a ban on Mexican livestock, with beef prices in the U.S. at record highs. The ban was put in place to protect against a flesh-eating parasite, KGZZ's. Nina Kravinsky was in Douglas, Arizona on Monday as a herd of nearly 700 crossed through the 30-foot border wall.
4: For the first time in more than a year, a group of U.S. Customs and Border Protection officers are unlatching a lock on a giant door built into the towering, rust-colored border wall. Before long, a wrangler from the Mexico side chases a group of 20 or so steers under the barbed wire overhead and into Arizona. On Monday, U.S. and Mexican livestock inspectors put new protocols to the test to make sure none of these animals are infested with the New World screwworm parasite. The flesh-eating parasite burrows into wounds of warm-blooded animals and can be deadly if left untreated. Mexico has been in a year-plus battle against the New World screwworm, which earlier this summer made its way into Texas despite the border closure.
5: It's obviously a really concerning parasite. It could have devastating impacts on just the health and viability and the economic impacts of our livestock producers.
4: U.S. Department of Agriculture Undersecretary Dudley Hoskins. Mexico has nearly 2,000 active cases of screwworm. The Mexican state of Sonora, where these cattle are coming from, just registered its first case last week. But officials on both sides of the border were confident Monday that their new protocols, like heightened inspections and screwworm-sniffing dogs, were enough to be sure the parasite wasn't coming through the wall. Alan Huddleston is the lead vet at USDA's Animal and Plant Health Inspection Service, or APHIS.
6: We have designed an animal import protocol for cattle that will assure that cattle that are imported into the United States legally and using our import protocol will have a negligible risk of bringing New World screwworm into the country.
4: If all goes well in Douglas, Huddleston says, other cattle crossing ports will reopen in the coming months. The border reopening comes as the Trump administration looks for a way to ease high beef prices. The U.S. cattle herd is at its lowest level in around 75 years, according to USDA data, driving up prices for consumers and making U.S. ranchers' animals more valuable. Rancher Frank Gumbrese cares for a few dozen cattle in the community of Double Adobe, Arizona, just north of Douglas. As the parasite has crept closer to the border, he's tried to be diligent about making sure his animals don't have screwworm.
7: I go to the ranch at least 24 hours. I'm trying to put another hour into the day so I can be 25, because you have to look at the animal.
4: He trusts the inspection process to only let in healthy animals, and he prefers this solution to President Trump's recent announcement on Truth Social that the United States would ease tariffs on ground beef imports. That plan drew backlash from U.S. cattle ranchers and the industry's lobby, as well as from Republicans in Congress. Gumbrese agrees.
7: And it's going to hurt us down the road. Prices are going to take a drop.
4: In the meantime, cattle jostle as they hurtle through the border wall, screwworm free. For NPR News, I'm Nina Kravinsky in Douglas, Arizona.

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1: 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Coming up next in our last 10 minutes of Morning Edition, an update on progress in the timber fire, which has now crossed the Big Sur River. That's on the California Report here on KCBX. And then it's time for music with Neil Losey in the Morning Cup. 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
3: Good morning. This is the California Report. I'm Madi Bolaños in San Francisco. The timber fire has now crossed the Big Sur River as firefighters prepare for it to keep growing into the Ventana Wilderness. The fire has grown by more than 5,000 acres since Friday. Firefighters had hoped the Big Sur River would slow down the fire. U.S. Forest Service Information Officer Patricia Courtney says now that the fire has crossed the river, crews are strengthening existing fire breaks and building additional containment lines farther east.
4: Putting in what we call containment lines so that if the fire were to continue on and get up past Ventana Cone, those containment lines are already in place.
3: Courtney says no structures have been damaged. More than 1,300 personnel are assigned to the incident. Highway 1 through Big Sur has reopened. Meanwhile, crews are making some progress on the Hawk Fire burning northwest of Reno near the California border. The fire that broke out Saturday morning and has burned more than 15,000 acres is now 27% contained. Truckee Meadows Fire Chief Richard Edwards says crews have been out assessing the damage since Sunday.
5: The areas that they were able to canvass, they did discover 32 destroyed homes and 6 damaged homes. And we expect those numbers to increase as damage assessment teams are still out in the field assessing other areas right now.
3: Some mandatory evacuation orders are now lifted, but still more than 23,000 people have been forced from their homes and another 40,000 are under evacuation warnings. Fire officials confirmed the Hawk Fire was caused by a person, but there's no indication it was intentionally set. In Washington, D.C., a group of lawmakers are sounding the alarm over plans by the National Archive and Records Administration to close its Bay Area facility. KQED's Danielle Venton has more.
6: Lawmakers say the closure would mean records like Angel Island immigration files, Japanese internment records, Native American history documents, and files on Machine Gun Kelly and Al Capone's stay at Alcatraz would be shipped to another national facility. Representative Kevin Mullen said closing the facility would dismantle access to our region's past and be a devastating loss to the community. He's introduced a bill that would prevent the National Archive and Records Administration from closing any facilities without congressional approval.
3: That was KQED reporter Danielle Venton.
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3: For centuries, Mexico has capitalized on growing and harvesting a plant often distilled into tequila or mezcal. It's called agave, and it thrives on little water and a lot of heat. Now, with a California law restricting water use on farms, Valley farmers are looking to agave as a new revenue stream on their land. As KVPR's Rachel Livenall reports, farmers are working to localize the agave supply.
0: When James Hunt planted 14 acres of agave on his secluded Merced farm last year, he thought he'd harvest it for liquor.
8: That was my original idea, was to build a craft distillery out here.
0: But then he did more research on the large, spiky succulent, and that dream snowballed.
8: So you could have spirits, agave syrup, agave inulin, biofuel, sustainable aviation fuel.
0: He knew these ideas needed an industry in the U.S., so he started preaching the gospel of agave, he says, to anyone who would listen.
8: I was a farm manager, farm operator, and now I'm an industry advocate trying to build out something that I think can have a lot of benefit for small farms in general.
0: Hunt knows many growers who are testing out agave right now, but it's not just for kicks. It's also out of necessity, and it has to do with groundwater.
9: We're taking more water out than is going back in.
0: Josh Veers is a professor of civil and environmental engineering at UC Merced. Veers is describing groundwater overdraft. That happens when groundwater gets taken out but not replenished. It dries wells and sinks land. So in 2014, California legislators enacted a law called the Sustainable Groundwater Management Act, or SGMA, to stabilize water use.
9: And it gave them a drawdown period over 30 years to be able to meet that sustainability target and also to maintain some specific guardrails, you might say, about that use.
0: SGMA created local agencies to gradually limit the use of the water. That means farmers are making cuts, like watering a few inches of soil on crops like agave instead of a few feet of soil on an almond tree. Some farmers are more equipped than others. Omar Ramirez is a grower in La Grande, a community in southeast Merced County. But he also owns a tequila line based in Mexico called Luna Llena.
10: A lot of my businesses have arose from problems, and there's a common saying that if you know how to solve people's problems, you're always going to have work.
0: Ramirez lived in Mexico for a few years as a kid. In La Grande, he used to grow almonds. Then profits tanked a few years ago. With SGMA in focus, he thought, why not try something familiar? He planted 100 acres of agave.
10: As a Mexican myself, Mexican-American, that light bulb lit to say, hey, you know what? I think this is a perfect way to bring both of my cultures that I really love into one location.
0: He might make spirits, but he's also looking at animal feed and building materials. He's excited about conversations that go beyond alcohol.
10: Just the opportunities that arise in the United States are a bit different than what are destined in Mexico.
0: Hunt also feels good about agave's destiny here. Nearly all of his plants survived the winter frost, even though some have dried up tips.
8: Like, not a whole lot, but still took some damage.
0: It'll be 4 to 6 years before the first batch are ready to harvest, and he'll spend that time trying to develop the agave economy.
8: Farming is a gamble, and I'm willing to go out on a limb for this because I believe in it.
0: He's lived on this land his whole life. He'll do whatever it takes to keep it. For the California Report, I'm Rachel Livenall.
3: And that is the California Report for Tuesday, August 25th. We're a production of KQED News. I'm Adi Bolaños. Thank you for listening, and have a great day.
1: 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And Shankar Vedantam will be live at the PAC on September 20th at 3 o'clock. 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Get your tickets at calpolyarts.org. It's time for the Morning Cup. Music for 3 hours. Good music of all sorts with Neil Losey on KCBX.

0: choked, of course, because he bit off more than he could chew. Such a dummy!
1: Tune Dana Bimpe on the Morning Cup on KCBX. Listener-supported public radio, getting kicked off a little bit differently today. Also, you heard Witch in that set. I wanted to play that track for you from the album that they put out a couple of years ago, the album that simply is their name, We Intend to Cause Havoc. They are going to be performing tomorrow evening at Slow Brew Rock, and I'm going to have a pair of tickets to give away for that a little bit later on. Excited to share some of these tickets with you to get you out to see something a little bit different. When's the last time you can say that you went out and saw some Zamrock from Zambia? In that set, we heard Bob Marley, and we started off the morning with something from a local group called Partita, that I think is making some really cool and exciting music. Haven't had a chance to catch them live yet. Looking forward to getting a chance to catch them live. And I think there's some opportunities coming up to catch them live that I'll be able to tell you about at some point, I hope. So you can go out and maybe catch them as well. Make sure you'll be able to get them on the air. I like to play local music for you. I like to play brand new music for you. I like to play artists that you maybe missed the first time around, and I like to play people that you know and love in a wide variety of styles from different time periods. That's the Morning Cup. My name's Neil Losey, and that's what I do every weekday morning from 9 until noon. Glad you tuned in today. Hope you'll stick with me through the morning and, you know, hear our featured album of the week and have a chance to win some tickets for Witch and just listen to some good music together. We're going to get into Courtney Barnett's latest album next. It's a good one, too. I'm appreciating this one more and more when I hear more tracks off of it. The tracks that I play for you, and then also the tracks I hear listening to Cal Poly's radio station, and then just other ones that drift through here and there. I just think it's a great album, and I want to share the track with you. Great advice. It's Courtney Barnett. It's the Morning Cup. It's your public radio, listener-supported public radio, KCBX.

Herbie Hancock on the Morning Cup. Great album called Maiden Voyage. That's the title track from Herbie Hancock's Maiden Voyage. Also Citizen Cope and Penitentiary in there. Cassius Culpepper, that's our featured album of the week. Cassius Culpepper's Act One. You'll be hearing more of that a little bit later on in the soul show. Great soulful voice from this artist that's kind of making the scene now and getting a little bit of acclaim for what he's doing. I'm happy to be sharing this album with you so you can know a little bit more. You may have only heard a single or two. And when you get more deeply into the album, you see that he's got a variety that he offers. So that's going to be some more a little later on since it is our featured album of the week. Cordy Barnett in that set as well. 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Got some James McMurtry for you up next, one of the best storytellers in the world of music today. Here's Painting by Numbers. This is going way back to 1989 and his album Too Long in the Wasteland. It's KCBX.

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1: 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Full name Natalie Harp, but Senator John Ossoff just called her Natalie, and by simply mentioning her at a rally, he kind of reminded the entire world about just how weird this White House can be.
2: 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My name's Neil Losey, bringing you the music today. And what have I been bringing you? Well, that last set finished with Molly Tuttle. It's always good to play Molly Tuttle from the album When You're Ready. This was kind of an earlier one before people really started discovering her. Jonathan Brook and the song Landmine. We heard R.E.M., Seven Chinese Brothers from their Reckoning album. And James McMurtry started off the set. Wanted to remind you that I am live, local, in person. If you have any questions about the music that I play on the show today or anything that I talk about, if you have any comments about the show, or if you just want to say, hey, I'm listening, remember, you can get in touch with me. Email is neil@kcbx.org. 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
3: Live from NPR News, I'm Lakshmi Singh. The U.S. and Canada are in an all-out trade war. Both governments are now imposing $20 billion worth of tariffs on each other after negotiations collapsed last week. Days after the Trump administration announced new levies, today, Prime Minister Mark Carney's government responded in kind. Here's NPR's Emily Fang.
4: Canada's tariffs range from 15 to 50%, and they cover a medley of goods ranging from American fish to paper to tableware. These tariffs come on top of several rounds of American trade penalties levied on Canada over the last year and a half, including punishing levies on Canadian steel and aluminum. This week, President Trump also threatened to raise tariffs on Canadian cars and auto parts to 50% starting next year. And he wrote several bellicose statements on his social media site Truth Social, accusing Canada of, quote, ripping off the U.S. This aggressive rhetoric and repeated threats to annex Canada has left most Canadians hostile to compromise with the U.S., according to multiple public opinion polls. Emily Fang, NPR News, Washington.
3: As many as 200,000 foreign nationals seeking asylum in the U.S. could lose their visas. The Trump administration's actions are part of a broad and aggressive crackdown on illegal immigration. NPR's Michelle Kellerman with details.
5: State Department spokesperson Tommy Pigott says the department is working with Homeland Security to identify and revoke the visas of foreigners who came to the U.S. claiming to be short-term visitors, but then filed for asylum to stay here permanently. He says these types of visas are issued with a clear understanding that they are for those who intend to return home. He was responding to an Associated Press report on documents that show the department is focusing on B-1 and B-2 visas issued in the last decade and could amount to 200,000 revocations. Pigott calls it an ongoing process with dynamic numbers. Michelle Kellerman, NPR News, Washington.
3: Republican voters in South Carolina are choosing a nominee for Senate today in a special primary runoff following the death of Senator Lindsey Graham in July. The Hawk Fire that spurned more than 15,000 acres since first erupting in the Sierra Nevada foothills near Reno is still keeping thousands of people out of their homes. Tammy Jokel says it is unnerving hearing something in the middle of the night and then seeing the National Guard outside urging you to evacuate.
6: We all got an alert on our phone and all of the neighbors came out all at once. Boom! And we were like, okay, well, we've got to get out of here. And it was just really smoky and chaotic.
3: Schools across the region had been closed. More than 90,000 people were under orders to evacuate or to prepare to do so. U.S. stocks are trading higher this hour, with the Dow up 45 points and NASDAQ was up 133 at last check. You're listening to NPR News. An investigation is underway into an alleged cocaine ring at Penn State where drug dealers allegedly used two fraternity houses to sell drugs to students. NPR's Brian Mann tells us the big substance use risk on U.S. campuses is not cocaine, it's alcohol.
7: The drug bust at Penn State was headline-grabbing. 14 people arrested, fraternity pledges allegedly helping process cocaine sold at campus parties. But federal research shows cocaine use among college-age Americans has actually been dropping fast. Megan Patrick at the University of Michigan is one of the co-authors of an annual report studying substance use.
8: There's been a decrease over the past 5 years in cocaine use among young adults in the U.S. The prevalence overall is about 5%.
7: Alcohol use among college-age Americans has also fallen, but federal research shows about half of young adults still drink. The National Institute on Alcohol Abuse and Alcoholism estimates that as many as 1,500 college students die each year from causes linked to alcohol. Brian Mann, NPR News.
3: Health officials in Pennsylvania are reporting the first measles-related deaths in the United States this year. They say the two patients were not vaccinated. They lived in Lancaster County. The Centers for Disease Control and Prevention has said there are 2,777 measles cases in the country as of a few days ago. Earlier this summer, the number of cases surpassed last year's count, making this the worst year for measles in the U.S. since 1991. It's NPR.
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2: 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Let's take a look at the community calendar, and then we're going to get into some music from our featured album of the week. The Central Coast Saxophone Coalition invites you to a concert called Saxophone Summit, celebrating Charlie Parker, this Saturday, August 29th, from 7:30 until 9:30 at the Harold Jamie Osi CPAC at Cuesta College in San Luis Obispo. For tickets and more information, visit the website at cuesta.universitytickets.com or go to the calendar tab at kcbx.org. Our featured album of the week this week is from a young artist on the rise by the name of Cassius Culpepper. He's got an album out called Act One. Born in Alabama and got his voice in the Church of the South and in Alabama, exposure to a lot of different types of music. So he was around soul and blues and R&B and country and gospel, and he combined all of that into what he's doing now. Spent some time in the Navy. He's a veteran, and when he got back from that, started playing small clubs all over the South, and now we're getting to hear him nationally with this album, Act One. I think he does a great job with it, and it really is true. The sounds of the South just come through, particularly in his voice. We're going to listen to the song Woman from Cassius Culpepper this morning on Your Morning Cup. It's our featured album of the week.

It's The Cure and Just Like Heaven from Kiss Me, Kiss Me, Kiss Me this morning on The Morning Cup on KCBX, going in out to a good friend this morning. Also, Alice Russell and To Dust, title track from her album from a few years ago. Ella Washington, this is a singer I want you to know about. When you hear me say that thing, I like to play things you know and love already, and I like to play some things maybe you missed the first time around. Unless you are a way deep soul digger, you probably missed Ella Washington the first time she came around. That album was from 1969, simply called Ella Washington and Fragile Handle With Care. Great singer. She had cool songs. She had a cool studio working with and made some great tunes that have just sort of disappeared over the years. So I'm going to spend some time making sure that you know about Ella Washington and play you some tracks off of this album, because it's a killer album from start to finish. We're going to Cassius Culpepper in there as well. That's our featured album of the week. You know, one of the things that you may have heard me talk about before, when it gets around springtime and we do our big record and CD sale and a big music sale with instruments and equipment and all that sort of thing, we get a lot of that from people donating, from listeners donating their collections. One of the other things that happens when people donate their collections, which I want to make sure that you know about if you're ever thinking about donating your collection of records or CDs or any of that, a lot of the things that you donate make it to the DJs and also make it to the library. There are some things that maybe we missed in our library. A lot of the things that you're hearing, particularly in music that is different than what KCBX did for years, are from things that people have donated to the station. And it's fun to be able to dig through that and add to our physical music library with things that you've donated. So if you're ever considering getting rid of your record collection or your CD collection, you could donate it to KCBX, and there's a good chance that it'll go to good use. It'll either make it into the library, it'll make it to some of the DJ shows, and it'll also make it out for sale to help raise money for the station. The reason I'm telling you about that is because this killer Lou Donaldson album came through, this recording done for Blue Note Records in 1968, and it's one that we didn't have in the library, so I added it, and now I can play it for you. The album Midnight Creeper with Blue Mitchell, George Benson, Lonnie Smith, and Idris Muhammad, Lou Donaldson leading it on alto. Here's an original composition by Lou called Midnight Creeper, the title track from this album, donated by a listener here this morning on The Morning Cup.

It's Fun for Ayo Chakarlia on the Morning Cup on KCBX, listener-supported public radio from their album Iagbari. Also, English Beat and Sorry, we heard Witch and Streets of Lusaka. That's from their album Zango. And Witch is going to be performing. They are going to be at Slow Brew Rock on Wednesday evening. I'm going to have a pair of tickets to give away here sometime in this next hour. You're going to have a chance to win tickets for this exciting show of rock from Zambia. And we heard Lou Donaldson to start off that set. 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You know, I want to tell you about this thing that's coming up. It is Shankar Vedantam. You may know Shankar from Hidden Brain, which airs every Sunday morning here on KCBX. Now's your chance to catch him live on stage. On September 20th at the PAC, he'll share fresh perspectives about how our minds work. 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Here's music from Deer Tick. They've got a new album out called Coin-O-Matic and the song Endless Loop. The Morning Cup, a program about good music of all sorts.

Niño, vente conmigo, escúchame. 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
2: 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We finished that last set of music with a recording from 1978, Johnny Hammond and his album Gears, Los Conquistadores Chocolates, and from that kind of soul jazz and expansive jazz thing that was going on in the 70s. And Johnny Hammond made a few albums like that. Heard the Swampers, the band that backed a bunch of people, from great soul singers to some of the top pop artists and rock artists of the day in the 70s. And the group called themselves the Swampers. There's a collection called Muscle Shoals Has Got the Swampers that features some of their instrumentals. That was Don't Bug Me Johnson. Gordon Lightfoot was Sundown. We heard the new song from local artist Jay Jackson, grew up on the Central Coast, living in Nashville right now. But as you hear that song, really looking forward to someday getting back to the Central Coast. She is going to be getting back to the Central Coast in October. And at Slow Brew Rock, going to be having an album release party for her brand new album, Jay Dean. Very excited about this new album. I'm excited to hear more songs because so far what she's done has been great. There are songs that mean a lot to her. It's going to be an album that she's kind of getting out there on her own since she's not with her label anymore. And it's going to be a cool deal coming up in October, and a great chance to catch her live when I think she's going to be very excited to share some new songs with all of us. Deer Tick starting off that set, Endless Loop. New album from Kimmy Bitter. It's called Bittersweet. I love that a lot of the artists that have been sort of rediscovering country and kind of rediscovering the old country are sort of moving along with kind of the way that country progressed. And now we're kind of getting into the late 60s and early 70s in the way that some of these artists are doing their production. You'll hear what I mean if you remember what some of the things in the late 60s and early 70s were sounding like that were getting called from the country field at the time. Here's Return My Stolen Heart from Kimmy Bitter from the new album Bittersweet on your Morning Cop on KCBX.

That's Jay Somm from the Anaco album from a few years ago. Peace Out, the name of the song. That was Wilco and California Stars, Mermaid Avenue, great album. And a song right now that's just in my head as we are on our central coast of California harvest. The earliest harvest on record. A bunch of my friends are already rolling on that one. You know, they're already neck deep in the earliest harvest on record in California. And Steve and Brian and Matt, this is all going out to everybody. Steven and Jake and Jason and Ryan and Isaac and Mark and Justin and all of my friends that are neck deep in it so far. I haven't gotten to my part in it yet, although that's coming around the corner. Everybody kind of stunned at how early it got here. They knew it was coming early, but if you have anybody tied to the wine industry, you know that they're already all the way in. But it looks like they're going to be out early this year too. So if you've ever wanted to do something with your winemaker friends in late September and October, you might actually have a chance this year because they're probably going to be done by then. That's California Stars, a great one from that Mermaid Avenue album. The Mavericks in the set, Kimmy Bitter starting it off. You can check out the playlist that's online at kcbx.org. 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You can do it by email, neil@kcbx.org. By phone, it's 805-549-8855. 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Well, right now, I'm feeling like it's a great time to give away a pair of tickets for a show going on tomorrow night in San Luis Obispo at Slow Brew Rock. When's the last time you said you were able to go catch some music from Zambia in San Luis Obispo? Well, you've got a chance because Slow Brew Rock keeps doing this. They bring African music every once in a while, and it's worth checking out. Sometimes the crowds are kind of small, but man, are people into it. I hope you'll get a chance to go, and I want to try to encourage you to go with a pair of free tickets. You can't have won anything in the last 30 days. You have to be able to call 805-544-5229, and you have to be able to go to the show tomorrow night at Slow Brew Rock in San Luis Obispo. If all of that works for you, give me a call right now. I'll take caller number 7 while we listen to music from the group Witch. They were one of the leading groups in the world of Zamrock out of Zambia that came around with the revolution and the independence of Zambia and the ability to express the musical forms, but also accept musical forms from outside and then make a new sound with it. It was an exciting scene, and Witch is still around representing the music. We're going to listen to a song called Malongo. Actually, I changed my mind at the last minute. Let's listen to Stop the Rot, and I'll give a pair of tickets to caller number 7 right now. 805-544-5229. Witch, tomorrow night, Slow Brew Rock.

too big to, bruh. That's my dog.

That's our featured album of the week. His name is Cassius Culpepper, and his album's called Act One. That was After Me. Sharon Jones and the Dap Kings, This Land Is Your Land. Also out of New Orleans, the Hot Eight Brass Band and their tribute to Benny, Big Tuba. And it was Witch to start off that set. We Intend to Cause Havoc, one of my favorite band names. And Witch is a pretty good band name too, really. Their album Zango, they are going to be at the Slow Blue Rock tomorrow evening. Congratulations to the ticket winners so far. And I'm looking at my numbers of tickets that I can offer. And on tomorrow's program, on the day of the show, you'll have another chance to win. So if you missed out, make sure to tune in tomorrow morning for another chance to win. I might do it early in the show tomorrow. And I just want you to get out and catch music like this. I'm hoping that music like this gets supported so we can continue to get things like this in town. You know, that is the way it works. It's the power of the dollar. You go out and support something. You go out and put your butt in a seat at a show, and the people putting on the shows see that, and then they keep bringing shows. It's just a very simple equation. So hopefully you'll get to go check out some of this music, and we'll get to continue to have great music hit the Central Coast. I am going to get into something here from Elvis Costello in a second, but first I do want to let you know that support comes from Baxter Mormon, producing handcrafted fine jewelry on Garden Street in downtown San Luis Obispo. 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That's M-O-E-R-M-A-N. 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Tickets are at orchestranovo.com. Here's Elvis Costello on your morning cup. This one going back a ways, back to one of his classic albums, the Armed Forces release. 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

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I'm Brad Kyle. We're coming up at 2 o'clock. It's The Daily, followed by Today Explained. Right now, it is 1 o'clock, and it is time now for a conversation with the Reluctant Therapist on KCBX.

0: It's 2 o'clock on the West Coast, and it is time now for your appointment with Elizabeth Barrett, the Reluctant Therapist. Nice to see you, Elizabeth. What's on your mind today?
1: Hello, Brad. Well, fortunately, it's 1 o'clock on the West Coast.
0: Oh, it is 1 o'clock. Old time. Old habits.
1: We're in our new time slot, so it's good to see you here at 1 o'clock.
0: Let me
1: have to adjust.
0: Let me fix that for you. Thank you. How are you?
1: Our new time slot is on my mind. Change and transition is on my mind. It's the end of summer and the beginning of school, which also is such a strange thing because I think of the beginning of school as being after Labor Day, even though that hasn't been a truth since 2000. But it still seems so odd to me to be in the midst of summertime thinking and having all of the first day of school pictures popping up. But so many transitions come along with that first day of school. I love, love, love, love the tradition of the first day of school pictures. My niece just started at USC yesterday, and my grandson just started kindergarten.
0: Congratulations.
1: My granddaughter started fifth grade. My nephew is in his sophomore year of high school. Like every one of my family kids and older kids are going through some sort of transition. And we forget that it's kind of scary starting kindergarten or going to college. You know, as adults, we get to a point where we stop in many ways, we stop doing new scary things at some point. We may start a new job, but probably not every single year like kids do going through school, you know, and or joining a new team or making new friends or joining a club. Like we take for granted as we get older that our lives get fairly stable and we have our network of friends. But for our children, their lives are in constant flux. Everything is different for them all the time. And they're developmentally changing so rapidly from, you know, first grade to college. Every year is a, you know, magnificent leap of experiences. And so while I'm thinking about my grandchildren and my nieces and nephews and my own daughters going through their transitions, my younger daughter starting a new job in a couple of weeks, and that's a big transition for her. As I think about them going through these transitions, it reminds me that part of how we maintain good mental health, because that's always our focus here during the show, is how do we maintain our mental health and well-being? What are the things that we need to do and can do to help stabilize how our moods are? In the midst of transition, whatever those transitions are, when we have a solid sense of where we come from, who we are, what our story is, who our people are, when we have a strong sense of belonging to something greater than ourselves, it makes these transitions less overwhelming and then sometimes less traumatic, depending on what the transition is. And so it's so crucial that we make sure that our children have a strong grounding in understanding who they are and where they come from and who their people are and why that's important. Because when they're out in the world making new friends and getting into new situations, it can feel scary and overwhelming and they can feel confused. Knowing that they have a solid foundation underneath them can help them to stay grounded, but also to prevent them from getting into peer groups that might be negative. There's some really interesting research that shows that children who have a strong sense of identity are less prone to getting into cliquey, negative peer groups. They're also less prone to get into social media experiences or into different groups that might end up being harmful for them, for their well-being, for their mental health. And yet, we don't talk a lot about how it is we share the stories to our children of who they are and where they come from and why it's important and why it's special. I don't know why we don't, but in many ways we've lost our oral traditions. You know, some would say with the onset of the radio was the great change in our oral traditions, because people before that would sit around at night after dinner and exchange stories and swap tales and talk about where they come from and come up with these grand stories that would entertain the family. And then radio came along and, oh my goodness, now all of a sudden we have radio theater and people didn't have to generate their own oral histories. It was coming to them. And then as you can see, as we move forward from radio to television to social media or movies to social media, how quickly that reliance on our oral histories has gone away. And yet, those oral traditions have been foundational for since the beginning of civilization, since the beginning of oral traditions in helping communities identify themselves and to create stability. So that was a long way of getting around to what's on my mind today, and that is the importance of our narrative, the importance of our stories, the importance of our family history, and sharing them, sharing those stories. I saw the Odyssey this summer, and I was thinking about the length of that story and the mythology around it, but all the lessons about family and loyalty, and no matter how long he was gone, Odysseus was gone, 20 years, still that connection to family was there. His dog waited faithfully until he returned. And in our culture, we have such a short attention span that we've come to believe that if we don't text our family every single day, every 25 minutes, that somehow we'll forget that we're connected. And that's unfortunate because there is no science that backs up the idea that we need to be in constant 24-hour-a-day connection with our families in order to be close to them. And one of the ways we stay close is by having strong rootedness in those family stories and histories that define who we are and where we come from. And so that I could be gone for a year from my family and show up at the door a year later and they would know me and I would remember them and we would come back to our lives. And so as especially our kids go off to college, the ones that are moving away from home for the first time, this is a wonderful opportunity to have their own odyssey, to know that their family is there and waiting for them to return and will keep the home fires burning, but that they can go have an experience at college and get to know themselves away from their family story, get to know who they are and their values and what it is they believe in, and then bring all of that experience home and share it with their family, which heightens and grows the experience of being a part of that family story. That narrative gets larger. And yet everyone is still connected. So in order to share this idea of narrative, I thought, well, let's talk about some family narratives that are steeped in history that have been influential. Because another thing we know through family systems therapy, family systems theory, which was started by Murray Bowen in the 1950s, he understood the importance of connected family stories from generation to generation and how sharing these family stories can either have positive or negative effects on how the family is in future generations. For example, if we tell stories that are negative about our family, we only focus on the people who were ne'er-do-wells or didn't show up or had mental health issues or addiction issues, if our story focuses on those things, then we tend to see future generations playing out those same stories. There's research that shows that divorce itself is intergenerational, that a divorce in a family begets divorces in future generations. Like Murray Bowen recognized how strong those intergenerational transmissions of experience were. But he also found that when we share stories of strength and connection and success, and we tell those stories around the family table at different gatherings of relatives and ancestors who have fought and done well and been strong and resilient, that information, that narrative can also become what influences and inspires future generations. That really, at the end of the day, we are just a product of the stories we were told and the stories that we live, the reality we create from those stories. And so I invited my friend Liz Ruth to come join us today. And there's a whole reason why. One, because I love Liz, but two, because Liz and I had this wild connection over spring break that I'm going to share with you. And Liz is going to share some of her family history. And we're going to talk about how it is that we, as the elders in our families and in our communities, can help to build future generation resilience just by oral tradition, by taking the time to know our stories and share our stories. So I'm Elizabeth Barrett, and this is A Conversation with the Reluctant Therapist. 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I've had a couple shows the last few weeks from backstage with different musicians that were really fun. 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And you can also find me at thereluctanttherapist.com. 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

0: I'm Elizabeth Barrett, and this is A Conversation with a Reluctant Therapist. Welcome into the show at our new time, 1 o'clock on Tuesdays. So glad that you're here with us today. And Liz Ruth, I'm so glad that you're here with me today, too. I love seeing you.
1: Oh, thank you for inviting me. This is such a cool topic. I'm looking forward to it.
0: Me too. So let's get to the genesis of why I invited you in. So over spring, my husband and I did a road trip, and we ended up, because of lots of snowstorms, in Elko, Nevada, which I'd only driven through briefly in the past, but we ended up having to spend a night in Elko. And so as we were walking around Elko, Nevada, I picked up, of course, the Elko, Nevada magazine with all the news of the area. And I started reading the article. The cover page article was about this woman, Bertha Niemeyer, who was considered the best principal in the country at one time. She was born in 1885, lived to 1963. Over the course of her lifetime, she was in many ways self-taught because there was no opportunities for women to get an education. I mean, the story was just fascinating, and she persevered and ended up becoming a principal and working in education in Elko for 3 decades. She was the first woman in Nevada to serve as a deputy state superintendent. And again, almost all of this was self-educated, going through self-education, passing tests on her own because she couldn't access going to universities or high schools like everyone else. And I kept looking at her name and thinking, you know, my friend Liz's maiden name is Niemeyer. And this woman, Bertha, is incredibly resilient and interesting and a force like my friend Liz Ruth. And so I called Liz and said, hey, Liz, I'm reading this article about this woman, Bertha Niemeyer. And Liz, what did you say to me?
1: That's my great aunt, who I never met, but I just love her story and look up to her, and I keep her picture on my desk at home.
0: Which was so wild. So the next thing I know, I get a picture of the woman who I'm reading about in Elko, Nevada. And when I was thinking about this topic, I immediately thought about that connection and this woman who I randomly read about and her connection to your family and the family story and history. So let's start with Bertha, then we'll backtrack to, or maybe move forward to, how it influenced you. But talk a little bit about Bertha Niemeyer and the Niemeyer family in general.
1: So Bertha, it was my great aunt. Her parents came over from Germany in about 1880. They were looking to make money in silver. That didn't pan out, so they ended up being ranchers instead. They had to leave their first child back in Germany because he was too young to travel. So sometimes I'm just blown away by the choices people had to make. So they became ranchers. They had Bertha, my grandfather, and then another daughter. And Bertha, where they were ranching, there was no high school. But she was extremely bright, very good at mathematics, and they found a local neighbor that would tutor her. And so she learned mathematics, science, languages, Latin, and they helped her apply to the University of Nevada in Reno, even though she had no high school credits at all. But she passed their tests, and they admitted her, and they assigned her a mentor. And she majored in mathematics and education. She always had talked about, in the articles I've read since I didn't meet her, how these mentors helped her. But she became a teacher, got a job in Elko, Nevada, and as you said, she taught mathematics and language, and she also coached athletics as well.
0: That's right.
1: And by 30 years old, she was the deputy superintendent and just beloved by everybody. And her big thing was that women were good at math. Mm. And so she
0: this
1: really
0: is, this is in
1: that.
0: The early 1900s, way before mm-hmm. STEM.
1: So she graduated in 1906 wow. from Reno. I said first woman to have majored in mathematics. And yes, it was all before that was very mainstream.
0: And so did your grandfather talk about her, or did you, you know, how, what was his trajectory from the family ranch? Because he didn't stay in ranching, did he?
1: No, I don't know what happened. Well, so the younger siblings, somehow they did get an education, because my grandfather ended up going to the University of Illinois in Champaign. And majoring in architecture. So I don't know how that all happened. Met my grandmother, and then he came back and he did take over the ranch.
0: Oh, he did.
1: He had wanted to be an architect, but he ended up having to take over the ranch. So he never became an architect, but we have all sorts of drawings he made of buildings that he designed his own house. So maybe a frustrated architect, but he did come back and ranch until the Depression, and then he made a complete change after that. Bertha died in 1963, so I was 4 years old, so I never did meet her. But one of the legacies she left was that my father was also very bright in mathematics, and he went to the University of Nevada, and she really wanted him to go to Caltech.
0: Hmm.
1: So she used her influence to have him apply to Caltech and to convince his parents and probably help with paying for it. And so my father was able to go to Caltech and finish his engineering degree there and then get a master's degree. And that he said that was the nicest thing anyone had ever done for him.
0: Yeah. Yeah. Well, and that kind of lends itself to the Murray Bowen's idea of our family intergenerational connections and how important they are. Because one of the things that he talked about was these genograms, and they were, and we still use them in counseling, but they're a family diagram, like a family tree, but it shows how everyone is related, starting with the grandparents moving out to aunts and uncles and cousins. And one of the things he said was that you may not get along with anyone in your nuclear family, but you could have four people that are completely different and have nothing in common, and that can put a lot of pressure on those families to try to stay together because they're so different and it can cause a lot of conflict. So he stressed the importance of these intergenerational and multi-generational relationships with extended family, that he said, if you look far enough out into your family tree, you're going to find people that you resonate with. It might be a second cousin or an aunt or a great aunt. And when you can make that connection with someone who understands you and shares your vision or has the same interests, it can change your life. It can give you the sense of structure and belonging. And I think, you know, since the 1950s, because we've moved around so much, we don't tend to stay in the same place where we were born and raised, that we've lost those extended family connections that can be so vital and important in helping to support our mental health, our well-being, and for your father, his entire future kind of got started, kick-started, because his aunt saw something in him that she resonated with.
1: Yes. Yeah, that was obviously very valuable to him. And I understand what you mean about looking far afield and finding the different people in your family tree that you have a commonality with.
0: Mm-hmm.
1: So, yes, I understand that. And I think that is something we need to pay more attention to.
0: Absolutely. You know, in my family tree, my person I feel most connected to or have such the greatest similarity to is actually a second cousin once removed. I don't know how all the removes works, but we had grandmothers who were sisters. Our grandmothers were sisters. And so our fathers are cousins, first cousins, and then there's us. So however that works. But we met randomly because our family was pretty good in the olden days when my grandmother was still alive of gathering the extended family together. And we met because of that. And she's had a very similar trajectory as I have, working in mental health and being really interested in people and connection and communication. And she was someone who always made me feel like I kind of fit because I felt a bit like the odd person out in my own nuclear family. And so when I studied Murray Bowen, when I was going through getting my graduate degree, that was the first thing that I really held on to. Like I get systems therapy. Like I understand why this is so important, because when we find someone in our family system that makes us feel like we belong, that changes everything about your mental health and well-being. So who was it for you that you connected to growing up? Was it your parents, or was there aunts and uncles or cousins?
1: I grew up with four sisters and a brother, so I actually had a pretty good assortment right there.
0: Mm-hmm.
1: I will say my grandmothers, both of them talked about how education was important to them. Both my grandmothers had a college degree.
0: Wow.
1: Which was unusual.
0: Very
1: and
0: much.
1: Did not get married till they were 30 years old.
0: Also unusual.
1: So I guess understanding that other people have a non-traditional story to them is helpful when you're creating your own story, that there's a lot of different ways of doing things.
0: Right, and not having to follow just whatever was set out in front of you or determined by your parents. If you're just tuning in, this is a conversation with a reluctant therapist. I'm Elizabeth Barrett, and my guest today is my friend Liz Ruth. She is not just my friend. She is also a retired Air Force pilot, a United Airlines pilot, and currently flies drones for NASA. Yes, she does all those things and is the mother of three and the wife of Chaz, whom we also both love. And I invited, we invited Liz in to talk about kind of those family stories and how they influenced who we became or who we chose to become. It's funny. I wonder if we like actively choose to become. Let's talk about your life trajectory. Did you know you wanted to be a pilot when you were young? How did you choose to go into the ROTC and the Air Force? Because again, that was not a common choice when you were going through high school.
1: I grew up on a Navy base called China Lake out in the middle of the Mojave Desert, where they designed and tested missiles. That's what my dad did for a living. And there were airplanes flying overhead all day, every day. We had sonic booms. At night, we had the beautiful stars. There was always a reason to look up. And you get a lot of very interesting people out there, 3 hours away from Los Angeles, a lot of scientists, a lot of nerdy people, people have their own airplanes. And all of that just felt possible. Mm-hmm. And I just, from when I can remember, I've wanted to be up in the air. Mm. So I just always thought that I'd be a private pilot. That is really all I aspired to because I did not see any professional women pilots back then. It like right. wasn't even an idea. My pediatrician had to fly up from Lancaster and she flew her own airplane up to see us. So I think that's what I, when I first got the idea, I'll be a doctor and have my own airplane. So even as a kid, I just saw that as a path.
0: Yeah.
1: Then when I got into high school, the military started letting women fly again for the military for the first time since World War II. And then I changed my focus to say, oh, I'll just do that. I can forget the whole doctor thing and just go fly professionally. So that's how I got into Air Force flying.
0: But how did your parents, I mean, were you encouraged by your mother and father? And how did your dad find his way to China Lake working on missiles? Where did he find that path?
1: So he was an aeronautical engineer, Caltech graduate, and he had worked in the Navy during World War II doing research and development. And then he, I think when World War II was over, he got a job at JPL, the Jet Propulsion Laboratory, and they had a connection with China Lake. China Lake was kind of created out of nothing out there in the desert because there was a lot of open airspace where they could do their testing. And then the desert suited my dad because he grew up in that environment in Nevada. So that's where he had his whole career, is out there in China Lake.
0: So Aunt Bertha really influenced you indirectly through supporting your dad and his trajectory into Caltech and the missiles. And all of a sudden, now you're deciding to become a pilot. Yay, Aunt Bertha.
1: Yes. And so I think my father had that idea too. My father encouraged all of us. We had five girls and a boy, all of us to be engineers. I never once heard from him or really anyone else that women don't do that. So he and then when I said I wanted to be a pilot, he didn't blink an eye. He had a Navy woman pilot working for him at the time and invited her over and I got to talk to her. And that was very formational for me as well. So
0: now, would she have been a pilot in World War II? Sorry. Would she
1: The Navy actually started training pilots in 1974.
0: Okay.
1: The Air Force wasn't till 1977. So she was a brand new pilot and she came and talked to me. Her best advice was, if someone tells you no, go find someone else who will tell you yes.
0: I like that. I like that.
1: Yeah.
0: And so you went to USC. Do you have to apply to go into the ROTC or can you just sign up to join? When you went in, did you say, I am here to join the ROTC and become a pilot? Or did you have to get into USC and then find your way into ROTC? How does that work?
1: So in my case, so ROTC, you know, you have to apply to get in. They also offer scholarships. So what had happened is they had contacted me because I had good grades and test scores about getting a scholarship. And I applied for that and got that and was able to use that scholarship at USC. So I got the scholarship, I got into USC, and then it all came together. Now the twist was I showed up in 1977 with my ROTC scholarship and I said, I am here and I want to be a pilot. Mm-hmm. And they said, oh, well, the Navy's already doing that. The Air Force, we're still testing it. So I could not get designated as a potential pilot until they finished all their testing 2 years later and finally decided, yes, women can fly. So I had to kind of wait and just keep going through school. And then they opened it up to women and I got one of those slots.
0: But what would have been your job if you hadn't been able to fly?
1: I could have been anything, could have been maintenance, could have been anything, but I didn't even think about that. Yeah. I had no plan B. There's plenty to do in the Air Force, but I just had my eyes focused on being a pilot.
0: And did you get your private pilot's license prior to that, or was all of your training through the Air Force?
1: All my training was through the Air Force. What they offered you when you were a senior in ROTC is they gave you 25 hours in a small plane mm-hmm. and let you solo just to see if you have the aptitude for it and if you like it. Because some people, once their feet leave the ground, they're not too happy up there. Mm-hmm. So I got 25 hours of flight instruction out of Santa Monica Airport and I loved it.
0: It just kept getting better and she kept getting better. Yeah. And so how is your career in the Air Force? Did they open their arms and say, yay, all of the women, please come be a part of our Air Force pilot training?
1: Well, they said, a few women come. and I was the only woman in a class of 65. And I went through all the training. The thing was, because the military did not allow women to be in combat, most of the airplanes are combat aircraft. So there were only a few airplanes I could actually get assigned to. Mm-hmm. So that was discouraging, but that's the way it was back then. I ended up going through a year of pilot training and then staying as an instructor in a T-38, which is a supersonic acrobatic airplane, because I wanted to fly something fast and that was the fastest thing I could fly. So I did that for 3 years, met my husband, who was also a T-38 instructor, got married. And then after 3 years, they move you on to another assignment and they still had the restriction. So there were only a few airplanes I could fly. So I was assigned to a T-43, which is a 737 that was configured for navigator training up in Sacramento. And I did that for 3 years. That was a fun job. And then my husband flew C-5s, which is an enormous transport airplane, also up in Travis near Sacramento.
0: So you were able to stay with each other throughout most of the service.
1: Yes. We knew that the future would be harder for us to get stationed together. So after we finished our service, we both decided to go to the airlines. And I got a job with United Airlines and my husband got a job with Delta Airlines. So the next 16 years was us juggling all of that.
0: And your family, the three daughters that we'll be talking about.
1: Yes.
0: If you're just tuning in, I'm Elizabeth Barrett and this is a conversation with a reluctant therapist. And my guest today is Liz Ruth. And we are celebrating the power of narrative and the stories that we hear growing up and the people in our extended families and how they consciously or even unconsciously help form our futures, and how important it is that we all think about the stories that we share with our kids as they come into their own young adulthood and the lives they choose. We're going to take a quick break and come back and continue our conversation right here on Central Coast Public Radio, KCBX.

0: educate principal in Elko, Nevada, and influenced decades of students there, and then went on to be a deputy state superintendent, and also was someone who believed very strongly that women could excel in mathematics and science, and then that transferred down to Liz and the work that she was doing. Okay, Liz, catch us up, because you and Chaz both went into the United Airlines and Delta Airlines. You have mm-hmm. three daughters together. And mm-hmm. how do you manage that? Because you're a very independent person. I imagine being a pilot is a lot of responsibility. How did you format all of the family part of it? And how did you, I don't know, just start with that.
1: Well, it kind of changed year to year. Mm-hmm. We tried lots of different techniques. My first 7 years at United, I worked at the training center as an instructor. So I had some stability. And that's where I actually had all three daughters while I was training other pilots in the simulator. And then I started writing training programs as well. So we did that for a while. We had a nanny for a year. When we both started flying trips, after I was done with the training center, we had an au pair for a year. And then we took turns taking a year off. In the airlines, if they could, they'd allow you to take a sabbatical. So we both took time off. I stayed home for a year. My husband stayed home for a year. What else did we do? We worked it to where our trips were offset from each other, and my husband didn't work as many hours, and so one of us was always home. And that all worked, though it was challenging, until after 9/11, the airline started having financial troubles and ended up going bankrupt. And they cut our pay by 40%, wanted us to work longer hours, took away our pension. And it was no longer worth all that turmoil. So we decided that one of us would stay home. And after looking at both of our careers and the airlines and which one we thought was more stable, we elected that I would leave my job and stay home. And so I had a whole new identity mm-hmm. as a stay-at-home mom, which was influenced by my mother. She gave up her teaching to stay home, and she always told me it was a profession. It's not, oh, you're just staying home. It is, you are actively managing the household and managing the kids, and that there's a lot of value in that and pride in that. So, I had to do a whole identity shift. In my mind, I knew that that was a really great, important thing to do. Talking to other people, it was just so striking. The difference when I met someone and told them I was an airline pilot, how excited and interested they were in me. Mm-hmm. When I told them I was a stay-at-home mom, they're like, okay. And mm-hmm. their eyes would move over to someone else. So I just found that kind of interesting.
0: And
1: not necessarily demoralizing, because right. I was so proud of what I was doing.
0: Yeah. And I mean, that's in the time of our lives that we got together too. We had our small group of moms that were at home and treating it like a profession. And we had the privilege of being able to do that, which I also think was really unique for our time. But let's talk a little bit about kind of the moving into the airlines, because as you said, you were in the Air Force and then going to work at United right on the cusp of women even having any doors open to them in the world of being a pilot. And I mean, even to today, you'll hear people or see things on Instagram, and if they see a woman pilot, people get nervous on the plane. So I imagine when you started 20 plus years ago, there was even more resistance. What was that like for you?

0: Well, I was used to that attitude from the Air Force. At the airlines, I think it didn't bother me that much because I came with a pedigree from the Air Force. I was also an instructor. So any male pilot had a hard time making me feel bad about myself because I knew that I was as or more co competent than anyone else. So I didn't get a lot of outright harassment, or but I think there are passengers that may have had reservations. I just didn't think too much about that. I just thought about doing the best job I could.
1: So how do you think, and I'm wondering about the stories, because that's kind of our theme today, about the stories and the narratives. And you said that your dad, you had five girls in the family. He expected every one of you to go forth and go to college and have a career. What were the stories that he told that motivated you? And your mom as well, who was kind of the emotion worker, the stay-at-home mom that kept the story. What were the stories that they told you that kind of inspired or influences the choices that you made?
0: Well, I'll have to say my dad was not a big storyteller. I'd say, tell me about your grandmother. And he'd say, she was a good grandmother. So he was a man of few words. My mom would tell stories about her mother, who was quite a character. Her mother was a big singer up in Canada, who would tell us how she graduated with top honors and all of Regina, and she was a singer and a performer. And then she, on her own, came down to Hollywood to try to make it in movies. And then
1: How old was she? Was she young?
0: she was, I think she was late 20s.
1: Okay.
0: And my grandfather chased her and they got
1: Okay.
0: married down in California. And so I always found that very interesting. She was definitely an independent woman who was going to do what she wanted to do. And she always told us about all of her successes. And then I got married and had kids, like that was the end of the world, which was kind of funny. But just knowing that these people had really interesting stories and such resilience and such imagination to make things better for themselves. And I do think that seeps into you about you can take charge of your own life.
1: And with the Niemeyer family, came from Germany. Do you know why they originally came from Germany? Because my family also came over from Germany in the early 1800s. And no one's ever said why. Maybe it was just a financial reason, but in our family, it's the three brothers came together. And no one knows really what motivated that, because that's a giant change of life to move to an entirely different country. Do you know what initiated the Niemeyers coming to the United States?
0: I think they were a younger brother and not seeing a future in Germany and just going out to try to make their own fortune and coming out to Nevada, try to make it in silver, as I said, and then having to pivot and transition to ranching. I just can't imagine the wherewithal that takes.
1: And did Bertha have siblings, and what happened to them?
0: So her there was one child that stayed back in Germany,
1: That's right.
0: and then she had my grandfather and another sister. So the
1: And
0: three
1: what
0: of
1: happened to
0: them
1: the
0: were
1: one that
0: here.
1: stayed in Germany?
0: All I know is that he had a son who was kind of famous in his own right. He was another person that was very good at math and engineering, and he became a pilot. And during World War II, he was the chief of research and development for the German Luftwaffe.
1: Oh, okay.
0: So yeah, he was yeah, full on German Luftwaffe. And after World War II, he came over with Operation Paperclip.
1: Now, what was
0: He was
1: that?
0: one of those scientists like Wernher von Braun. After World War II, the Allies kind of wanted to take the brain trust from Germany and use those people. So the Russians got some, the British got some, and the Americans got some. And he came over to the United States. And then he worked at Wright-Patterson Airfield in Ohio, and he was chief of their flight control laboratory.
1: So he
0: And
1: completely
0: so
1: changed his life. Yeah.
0: he had a whole civil service career and was awarded the Distinguished Civilian Service Award. And then the most fun part is the rumor is that with the Roswell alien ship crash, that he was sent to review that. That's not been verified by anybody, but it would make sense. We just
1: But
0: like that
1: also,
0: story.
1: wouldn't it be part of the released records of all of our alien
0: Oh,
1: research over
0: maybe. I
1: there?
0: should
1: I
0: look
1: know.
0: that up. I
1: You
0: should
1: need
0: look that
1: to,
0: up.
1: because again, those stories all influence who we are because I see this connection, this line through line of very curious, resilient, independent and science and math oriented people, this through line in your family and the creative part with your mother's mom. Let's talk about your three daughters and the stories they grew up with and how they have chosen their paths. And because I'm always curious, like, how do we see the through line, right? From Bertha all the way to your girls? How do we see that come out?
0: I'd like to say I was very deliberate in what stories I told, but I'm not sure I was.
1: Okay.
0: I think a lot of times people don't tell stories because they think, oh, that just happened. It's not that exciting. But I know my three daughters have, I think, been very good about deciding what works for them and not being afraid to take that path. For instance, my oldest daughter went into the Coast Guard. She went to the Coast Guard Academy and has commanded ships in the Coast Guard, and now she's working in headquarters, and she knows that suits her. We kind of encouraged her to become a pilot because we knew she'd be good at it, but she said, it's not for me. That's not what I want. I like being on a ship. And there's other people that want to be pilots, let them do it. So she knew herself and was able to craft her career that worked for her. My next daughter, she went to work for the CDC. And so that's what she does. And she's, I think, very cognizant about what's important to her. And that's helping other people, which is why she wants to work for the CDC.
1: I also
0: And then
1: think,
0: my,
1: I'm sorry. Also, what's interesting about Claire and your middle daughter, because again, I'm seeing the through lines. Like I see Anna, the first child, and going to the Coast Guard Academy. I mean, you and Chaz going through the Air Force. I see that makes sense. And, you know, wanting to be the commander of a ship, that totally makes sense to me, knowing Anna, but also because you were a trainer in your positions. It's like, okay, I see that through line being in charge. But then Claren is interesting because she went to Cal and graduated early so that she could travel the world alone, which I find fascinating because that's an incredibly independent choice for a young woman to make. And that you and Chaz were supportive and said, okay, go see the world. That would have terrified me.
0: Well, I'm not saying I wasn't terrified.
1: Thank you.
0: I loved hearing from her. One time I didn't know where she was, and I saw a Facebook post about, I just got tear gassed in Turkey during a street uprising. And all I could think of was what, Midnight Express, that movie. But she was able to keep herself safe and she saw most of the world. And she still travels when she can. Her first time traveling was when she was in high school. She wanted to go to Portland, Oregon. And I was like, absolutely not. But a coworker said, why don't you just put some conditions on it? That she calls you from certain spots, she has a plan, she'd let you know. So we kind of let the leash out there, and she was able to navigate a two-day trip to Portland, Oregon, safely and successfully, and I think that gave her confidence, and it gave us confidence as well.
1: And the encouragement to want to see the world because I know that you did a lot of traveling with the girls as they were growing up. You kind of opened those doors. And then Allison, your youngest, I'm seeing a connection to maybe her great grandmother with her artistic talents.
0: Allison is all about art. That is her love. She likes to create. She creates all sorts of different, works in different types of mediums. She has a day job that she's good at. but she puts that away and she works on her art. She loves painting her apartment and creating a beautiful space for herself and her cat and her boyfriend. And that's what brings her joy. She's not a traveler. I mean, we dragged her all around the world, but she knows, nope, she really loves being at home. And I'm glad she knows that about herself and doesn't feel pressure to do something else. Her boyfriend is a musician. He's also a creator, and that is really important to them. Mm-hmm. And I'm just so pleased that she knows what she wants her life to be like and is creating that for herself.
1: And I think that's so rare, but it kind of, again, going back to Marie Bowen and looking at our extended families, if we're just using Bertha as our starting point, in the story that I read about her, she knew from a young age that she wanted an education and she wanted to make a difference, and she set her mind to it and had such a strong sense of who she was. And I think if anything that is tough for people growing up is having a clear idea of who it is, who they are, and what it is they'd like to do with their life. I think that's, if I look at my students throughout the years, that is the common theme of just being so unsure of who they are. And I think part of it, Liz, is because the focus is too much on what they're going to do with their life, what is their profession or career going to be, and not enough focus on who I am, what do I enjoy, what do I believe in, what am I interested in, what am I drawn to. I think that what I'm hearing from your story and thinking about, you know, extended family stories, that if we paid attention to what it was our children were good at, interested in, kind of always gravitated towards, that if we really focused on building those skills, what they do as a profession would find its way to them. Because it doesn't sound like any of your daughters from a young age said, this is the career I have to have. They actually sound like they were encouraged to follow their curiosities and the things that they were interested in. And you supported that. And then the careers kind of came from knowing who they were.
0: Yes, I would agree with that. You know, if you find out what is important to you, what kind of life you want to have, what you're good at, and how you can make a contribution. And then I always just made sure that they knew that they could achieve that. If they knew how to learn and how to work hard, that they could do that. So I never tried to limit them on what they could expect to do. And I think that's because my parents never limited me. They always thought I could achieve whatever it was I put my mind to.
1: And there was no fear behind it. I mean, maybe you can feel nervous or you can feel a bit anxious, but there was no fear in, oh, I can't let you go because of the world, or, oh, don't do this because you'll get hurt. You know, there was no fear around going out and taking chances in the world. If you're just tuning in, my guest today is Liz Ruth, and I'm Elizabeth Barrett. This is a conversation with the Reluctant Therapist, and we're talking about the power of narratives and the importance of kind of doing some hunting around. Get to know your extended family. Who are the stories and the people who make up where you come from? And where you focus on where it is you come from makes a huge difference in the choices you'll make into your own future and in your children's futures. Because quite often, especially in the therapeutic world, we tend to focus on those negative things, the dark stories, the things that caused us trouble, the behaviors that were passed down that weren't healthy. We tend to focus on the ways that we don't do well. But what really helps is focusing on the things that our family does do well, the strengths that our family has. Every family has strengths, and every family has some dark stories. No family is all good or all bad. We all have dark, dark stories of relatives and things that happen that we would never want to really focus on. But we also have stories of triumph and resilience and abilities to overcome. And if we took the time to bring that oral tradition into our family life day in and day out, doesn't have to be all day long, but dropping little stories of resilience, or a relative who did something, or a great-grandmother who went down to Hollywood, or my grandmother was a state champion golfer, just kind of a random thing, but she decided that she loved it. When we focus on those stories, then it opens doors for our children and future generations. And that's really what our job is as elders and as parents, is how do we open doors for our children, ways that they can walk into the world with curiosity and not feel so overwhelmed and burdened with the idea of, I need to know what I'm going to do to make money. That's that's not going to get them where they need to be. When we know who we are, the opportunities to create a career come to us. So Liz, after your years as the stay-at-home mom, I want to finish up mm-hmm. with where you found yourself after the girls were grown and left home, and how you found your way to NASA, because your flying days were not over.
0: Yes, I always loved to fly. It was not something I felt like I could do while I was staying at home because we didn't have as much money, but I did join a club called the 99s, mm-hmm. which is a women's flying group. We have a great chapter here in San Luis Obispo, and they were my people. They were so welcoming, and I got to fly with them on different events. So I kind of kept my hand in flying. As soon as my youngest daughter went off to college, I actually got very lucky to get a job, my first professional job after staying home, as a legislative aide to Karen Ray. And that was fun to work in the in politics in the county. And then I just happened to run into a guy flying on a commercial flight who flew for NASA, and he flew this really cool airplane. It was a 747 with a big telescope in it. And he said they needed more pilots, and told me how to apply. And it was just such a shot in the dark. It was just such a dream that I just went for it. And I think 9 months later, they called me out for an interview, and I got up to go out to Edwards Air Force Base, where the test pilots all fly, and go to the NASA Armstrong Research Center and interview. And they took me up in one of their airplanes that I'd never flown before, and I still could fly, and they end up hiring me. And I just couldn't believe it. It was, I couldn't believe I got to go back to flying.
1: Yeah.
0: And a 747, which I'd never flown before, astronomy, which was always my great love. So that's what I got to do. So
1: I've spent 10
0: years at NASA.
1: 10 years. Yeah.
0: So I flew that airplane till it retired. I got to fly a Gulfstream, which is a business jet that did ground mapping. I got to do that all over the world. Then I turned 65, and the airlines and NASA have a rule that you can't be a pilot in the cockpit after 65. But now I'm flying a big drone that you fly from the ground. It's got the wingspan of a 737, so it's a big one. Mm-hmm. And we do missile telemetry.
1: Which is,
0: we will be out there orbiting when someone, whoever the customer is, sends a missile over, and we have sensors that are all pointing up, and they're taking measurements of whatever the customer wants. So we got to do that for the Artemis 2 mission.
1: Oh, you did?
0: This last spring. So we flew our drone out of Wallops flight facility in Virginia. It was orbiting right next to Cape Canaveral, and as the rocket went over, we're taking measurements. Mm. And so that was really exciting. So that's what I'm doing right now. And it's just very interesting, very different. And I'm just really happy to be still involved.
1: Oh, Liz Ruth, thank you so much for spending the hour with me and sharing your story. And again, that whole through line of working in missiles, because your dad was doing missiles as well. Just paying attention to all of the connections of those family stories really create a great legacy for the future and for everyone who knows you and love you, as I do. This has been A Conversation with a Reluctant Therapist. I'm Elizabeth Barrett. You can send me an email to elizabeth@thereluctanttherapist.com. 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
3: All right, we open the show with selections from various letters Natalie Harp wrote to her boss, the President of the United States. Shoutouts to the Daily Beast and the New York Times for getting a hold of the letters. And shoutouts to Margaret Hartman from Intelligencer for joining us to explain what's going on in them.
4: It's a very sad story. She lost her father. He committed suicide while she was living with him in 2020. And that's right before Trump had her speak at the Republican National Convention in 2020. And she does refer to losing her dad in these letters.
5: Thank you for always being there for me. I'll never forget when he made that promise to me after losing my dad. And I know how happy he is right now that I did get to go to Scotland and Ireland, as he always wanted for me.
4: And then she uses a Pride and Prejudice quote of the Elizabeth's father says this when Elizabeth is leaving the home to go marry Mr. Darcy.
5: I could not have parted with you to anyone less worthy.
4: And then Natalie adds,
5: and I will add, it is I who is unworthy.
4: It's very sad. She also is doing some highly questionable things and has unfettered access to the president, which is concerning. But, you know, when people see Trump with a 35-year-old blonde woman who is hopelessly devoted to him, they obviously start going to a place where they're talking about affairs and sexual impropriety. But there's actually never been anything that came up, some smoking gun of, oh, they were caught in a tryst together or something like that. Like, she's definitely devoted to him to a strange degree, but it really could just be that he stepped into this father-like role with her.
3: So I guess like two things can be true at the same time. One is that this person has had a tough life. And
4: yes.
3: The other thing is that this person might have a very unhealthy relationship with her boss, the President of the United States. Tell us more about Natalie Harp, the person, and how she came to be so obsessed with and close to the President of the United States.
4: Natalie Harp rose to fame online from these posts that went up around 2015 to 2017 in which she described her health struggles and credited Donald Trump with saving her life.
6: Thanks to a rare blood condition, I became the only survivor of sterile water infusion. But today, I have cancer and chronic pain. I've had to pay my own medical bills, been denied appointments, prescribed opioids, given access to life-ending drugs. And every problem could be traced back to politics.
4: And she claimed in these posts and these videos that she was putting up online around this time that she grew up in California and that all the doctors in her Democratic-led state just wanted her to die, that they coached her on assisted suicide and told her she was a burden on her family and a burden on society, and they weren't interested in finding medical solutions until she saw Trump talking about healthcare and encouraging her to fight.
6: The elites thought they held the Trump card, but they didn't count on Donald Trump like I did.

0: The thing that really landed her on the national radar was in June 2019, she published a LinkedIn post titled, "I'm Living Proof the Party of Healthcare is Trump's."
1: As a millennial woman, a demographic that Democrats take for granted, I actually have cancer. And I want to know, if Joe Biden can promise to cure cancer, why didn't he do so while senator for 36 years or vice president for 8?
0: So Fox News saw this blog post that Harp put up online criticizing Biden, and it wasn't even a very long post, but they asked her to go on. Coincidentally, it was Trump's birthday in 2019. Harp appeared on Fox and Friends to discuss her criticisms of Biden.
2: As I like to say, I'm not dying from cancer anymore, thanks to President Trump. I'm living with cancer.
0: And Trump happened to be on the very same episode of Fox and Friends. So right after the appearance, he wrote on Twitter,
3: "Natalie Harp, fighting stage 2 cancer and doing really well, was a great guest on at Fox and Friends. Right to Try is producing some truly spectacular results. Proud of Natalie."
0: So after Natalie Harp appears on Fox News, she starts doing more conservative media hits, and she eventually gets a job at One America News Network.
2: As President Trump says, nothing's easy, but who wants nothing? And right now we're realizing we're going to end up with nothing if we don't fight back.
0: And she works there until 2022, and then she goes and leaves to work for the Trump 2024 campaign. And she didn't even have a job description during this time, but it's around somewhere during the 2024 campaign, she gets the nickname the Human Printer. She has no official title. She seems to just run around after Trump, printing out things she sees on the internet that would be of interest to him. Like if he wants to see, oh, show me that article Tucker Carlson wrote, she'll print it out. If he wants to see what memes are being passed around, she'll print it out and hand it to him. She doesn't have a very high profile at this point, but within political circles, she earns that nickname.
4: So people have known about her role as like a human printer for a minute now, but why does she start getting so much more attention? This is about the plane and the diversion and like a catering truck, isn't it?
0: Yeah. So she started getting a lot more attention earlier this year. It seems some colleagues leaked to the press about her after Trump posted to Truth Social some very controversial truths. One showed a brief clip of the Obamas as apes, and another one depicted Trump as Jesus, though he later claimed that it actually was me as a doctor, whatever that means. But it seems that colleagues on the Trump team did not love that she was just going through Truth Social and finding the craziest MAGA memes and having the president repost them. And they start sort of in the spring, like there were a few stories about maybe this is her fault. And, you know, it seems like the intent was perhaps to make Trump rethink letting Natalie have so much unfettered access to his Truth Social account. It seems that backfired. She was as close to him as ever. That was proven when we found out that in early July, Trump was coming back from a summit in Turkey, and he was taking an older Air Force One plane, and it seemed that there was some security issue with the new plane from Qatar. We found out many weeks later that it seems there was actually a threat from Iran to target the plane.
5: Trump and several of his aides were secretly shuttled minutes later onto this airport catering truck, which was elevated and positioned at a door out of the view of the cameras.
6: He downplayed the risk to those he left on the original plane while he flew on a separate one.
7: I don't worry about anything, to be honest. Whatever it is, you know my attitude? Whatever.
0: Well, one of the aides who came with Trump was Natalie Harp. And that got a lot of attention because why did he decide to save Natalie Harp but leave Marco Rubio and other cabinet members on the plane that was possibly in danger?
4: But what really gets this Natalie business back in the public eye isn't really that news as much as it is Georgia Senator John Ossoff.
0: Yes. So John Ossoff was speaking at a rally, and he said...
8: So he doesn't want to do the job. He wants to build his ballroom and travel with Natalie on their apparently defenseless flying palace gifted by the Emir of Qatar.
0: And the White House just has this huge reaction to Ossoff saying this. They hit back at Ossoff really hard.
9: They called him a loser, a miserable person who hates the country, and a cringeworthy feminine theater kid cosplaying as Barack Obama.
10: You mean Pee-wee Herman? Pee-wee Herman lookalike?
0: And then the thing that really pushes it over the edge is in the Oval Office, CNN reporter Kristen Holmes asks the president directly about Ossoff's comments. And the White House rapid response account hits back at her saying she is a
11: disgraceful, humiliating embarrassment to her alleged profession.
0: And they say,
11: someday your children will come across your disgusting and inhumane question. They will be sickened and embarrassed to have a parent be so callous and vindictive. It's quite troubling.
0: But the huge response from the White House really drew more attention to this, and outlets that had previously not been paying all that much attention to Natalie Harp suddenly said, like, why are they so defensive about this aid? And started digging into her past. And then all these other details came out. I think it's very notable and worth covering that there is a woman who told her colleagues that she does not answer to anyone else on the team. She only answers directly to the president. She is digging through the most extreme parts of right-wing media and feeding these very incendiary memes to the president. There's no oversight. She apparently worked for more than a year without security clearance. She's the person who connects the president when foreign leaders want to get a hold of him. She has tremendous, tremendous power. Of course, everyone wants to know if they're having an affair. I personally don't think so. Like, there's yet to be any smoking gun on them having an affair, and it's possible they just have a very weird devotional relationship between a young aide and her much older president.
4: But importantly, the person who's among the closest to the president, who prints out his articles, who maybe issues some of his most incendiary posts, has like a deep and perhaps problematic obsession with him.
0: Exactly. So Trump reportedly told his team early in his second term that Harp is, quote, the only one who loved him as much as his wife and kids, and then told his aides, all of you will go off and make money. She will never leave me.
4: You can read and support Margaret Hartman's work at nymag.com. When Today Explained is back, we're going to talk about the person who got us talking about Natalie. We're going to talk about John.

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0: And who's
1: Natalie? Natalie.
2: Craig Bluestein, I'm the chief political reporter for the Atlanta Journal-Constitution, and also the co-host of the Politically Georgia podcast.
3: And I think it's time on this show, Greg, that we remind people who John Ossoff is, and I'm told that is a job with which you can help.
2: I go way back with Senator Ossoff. The first time I met him, or at least I talked to him, was way back in early 2017, where I got a call out of the blue from a name, a number I didn't recognize, and the voice on the other line said, "Hi, I'm John Ossoff, and I'm running for U.S. House, this special election." And I said, "Well, welcome to the show. There's about 17 other candidates already in the race." And he goes, "Well, I've got something they don't. I have John Lewis's endorsement, and I have about $250,000 in cash commitment." So I was like, okay. You know, it still was an uphill battle, because we're talking a deep red Republican seat in the northern suburbs of Atlanta at a time when all those suburban seats were still Republican held. So I said, okay, you know, good luck, sir. But lo and behold, he became a national figure in that loss.
0: With polls predicting a neck and neck race, Republicans fear that Ossoff's powerful donor network and his millennial appeal could cost them a seat they've held for years.
4: Well, the U.S. Senate race has now drawn a familiar name. John Ossoff is most famous for narrowly losing the most expensive congressional race in history that happened.
3: So you've been covering Senator Ossoff just about as long as anybody, since he asked you to start covering him, it sounds like. At any point over the course of that almost decade, did you expect Natalie from him?
2: No, I mean, look, you expect him to be really, really careful and calculated about what he says.
3: Mm.
2: He's rarely, even back then, he rarely, you know, uttered an imprecise statement. There's been times where folks have kind of caught him off message, but it's been very, very rare, even at the beginning of his political career, certainly now. So when he uttered the Natalie line that sparked 1,000 thought pieces and national takes and all that, that was done by design.
3: Tell us a bit about his backstory for people who have kind of forgotten, maybe since 2020, who John Ossoff is.
2: Yeah, well, when I first got that call in early 2017, I had no idea who he was. Little did I know he'd become a national figure that we'd be talking about in the context of a presidential campaign, you know, about a decade later, right? Not even a decade later. But he's a former documentarian, a former intern of the legendary Georgia Congressman John Lewis, whose parents were involved in Democrat, especially his mom were involved in Democratic politics in Georgia, but definitely not household names, definitely not a known quantity when he called me all those years ago to say I'm running. And Ossoff came within a whisker of an outright win, which would have been a huge monumental upset, but in the process showed Democrats have a path, have a sort of resonance with suburban voters that long voted Republican in the Trump era. He started with the sort of campaign slogan of "Make Trump Furious." He was kind of leaning into like the Democratic activism, but then within weeks kind of shifted his message more towards a more friendly, more mainstream argument about bringing jobs to the district, bringing more investment, tech-savvy investment to the district. And then, listen, when he announced for U.S. Senate against David Perdue, very few people gave him a shot when he got in the race. I think it was in 2019 in that 2020 race. But that race ended with this epic doubleheader runoff, because Reverend Raphael Warnock was also in the race against Kelly Loeffler. John Ossoff going up against David Perdue. Democrats hadn't won in Georgia in decades. So it was an epic election and a real nail biter to the end. And Ossoff becomes the first Jewish U.S. Senator in Georgia history. Warnock becomes the first Black U.S. Senator in Georgia history. And together, they flip control of the Senate and allow Joe Biden to actually implement some of his broad-seeking, broad-ranging agenda those first 2 years that they were in office.
3: Okay, so it makes a lot of noise when Ossoff helps sort of flip the U.S. Senate along with Warnock. And he's making a lot of noise now, obviously, with Natalie. But I can't say that I feel like he's made a lot of noise in the intervening 6 years. What's he been like as a senator?
2: That's kind of by design. I mean, it's only been really recently where he's been very willing to go on the national cable shows, to go, you know, talk to national reporters more, to go do a lot of the things that you see other nationally prominent Democratic figures do much more regularly. I mean, we both know there are folks in Washington who love going to the White House Correspondents' Dinner, and they love going to this or that luncheon or this or that dinner. Senator Ossoff is much more likely to quietly go home and spend time with his two kids. And I'm not just saying that because, like, that's the senator I know. He is much more reserved and guarded about his private life, and will bend over backwards to figure out ways to get back to Georgia, even when there's important votes, right? Find ways after those votes to get back for, you know, events with his kids and that kind of thing.
3: It feels a little contrary to think about this guy who keeps a low profile, who wants to go back home to Georgia to be with his family. It doesn't want the limelight because, as you've already mentioned here, he isn't just running for re-election in the Senate right now. Everyone seems to believe that he's running for president.
1: People are already looking around the corner and saying, hey, this guy could be a 2028 contender.
5: Holy, we have our 2028 front runner. They just don't know it yet. And I'm guessing neither do you.
2: And I'm going to go out on a limb saying that I believe him when he said publicly and privately too, right, to folks all over the spectrum, media folks and activists and supporters and you name it, that he is focused on this election and he's not running for president.
6: Let me reiterate, I have zero interest in running for president in 2028, and frankly, zero interest in the 2028 fantasy football right now.
2: If someone like Senator Ossoff wins by a huge margin over Mike Collins in an important battleground state that has tilted both ways the last decade, then yeah, the chatter will not stop. It'll only get louder. And someone who is adept at making the arguments that so many core Democratic voters want to hear about President Trump.
7: This morning, Berean, I'd like to share with you some brief words on the subject of misrule. As we endure the daily spectacle of this broken man and his ruined presidency.
8: This is a government of, by, and for the ultra rich. It is the wealthiest cabinet ever. This is the Epstein class.
2: But at the same time, can win over swing voters like he has in 2021, and he's already seeming like he's making, you know, he's certainly making that outreach to them in 2026. Yeah, you know, I think it'll be the calls could be deafening for Ossoff to run.
3: You think if he does end up there, we'll look back at Natalie Gate as a big moment for him, as a moment where it was just clear that this guy was, you know, had the stuff? Or, does this feel like, I don't know, a week and a half out or whatever it is now that it's already kind of fading into the background?
2: The biggest takeaway from that to me was how, and I think Jonathan Martin from Politico was the first to say it, Ossoff was essentially the nation's assignment editor because it spurred, you know, I feel like countless stories for the next week and a half about who Natalie Harp is. It was Ossoff who showed that he has this extraordinary staying power in the media. These rallies have become, he doesn't hold them every day or every week. These are like once every month or so rallies.
8: Because he's like a scandal pinata.
9: Hello, Atlanta!
2: The stagecraft is impressive. You know, he's got these multi-camera shots that are immediately farmed out to all these social media accounts who amplify them.
10: Is it just me or is John Ossoff like so hot?
11: Senator Ossoff, now I see why all the ladies online call you Senator My Boo.
2: It's very, very impressive how he pulls this off. And they've become these sort of national spectacles that have inevitably given rise to more ruminations about whether he'll run for president or not, but also, of course, boost his campaign itself. So that to me was one of the takeaways, that he has this sort of impressive grip on what, you know, not only what the media is covering, but triggering them to cover even more of it.
3: One more time, Greg's podcast is Politically Georgia. You may have heard Georgia's super important this election, the last one, the next one. So is Greg's podcast. And so is this one. Ariana Spuru and Denise Guerra produced it. Jolie Myers edited. David Tadashore and Patrick Boyd mixed it. Gabriel Donatov fact-checked it. I hosted it. I'm Sean Ramasuram. It's Today Explained.

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0: Coming up,
1: the biggest challenge is for people to put their bullhorn down.
0: It's harder than you might think. But first, let's do the numbers. The Dow Jones Industrial Average added 160 points, 0.3%, to finish at 53,577. The NASDAQ picked up 171 points, 0.2%, to close at 26,151. And the S&P 500 improved 24 points, 0.3%, ending at 76,77. In the ongoing trade fight with the U.S., Canada responded today with retaliatory tariffs on about $20 billion of U.S. goods, including things like steel and aluminum. Investors saw some opportunity. Nucor, a Charlotte, North Carolina-based steel producer, saw a 1.2% bump on the news. Steel Dynamics out of Fort Wayne, Indiana, picked up 0.8%, and aluminum producer Alcoa gained 3.8%. Bonds rose. The yield on the 10-year T-note fell to 4.62%. 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

0: It's All Things Considered from NPR News. I'm Adrian Florido.
1: And I'm Ilse Chang. Coming up, California has a new regulation that aims to get squishy tires off the road.
0: Officials say more efficient tires mean better gas mileage, means less pollution.
2: That's about equivalent to taking 400,000 passenger cars off the road.
1: That story after this news.
3: Live from NPR News in Culver City, California, I'm Dwayne Brown. The stock market largely shrugged off a sweeping set of tariffs imposed by Canada today on American products. NPR's Rafael Nam says the retaliatory tariffs may not have a huge economic effect, but could still take a toll.
4: The tariffs imposed by Canada range from 15% to 50% on many American products, including steel, aluminum, as well as washers and dryers. Overall, about $20 billion worth of American imports will come under Canadian tariffs, or about 700 products. Canada's tariffs had been expected, and most economists still believe the ongoing trade war would likely hit harder for businesses north of the border. So investors in Wall Street did not react too much, but concerns will mount if the trade dispute escalates. Tariffs are a tax on imports, which creates uncertainty for businesses and can be inflationary for consumers. Rafael Nam, NPR News.
3: In Oklahoma, voters are electing their Republican nominee for governor in a runoff election today. From member station KOSU, Lionel Ramos reports.
5: Oklahoma's Republican voters will elect their nominee for governor in a race between businessman and financial planner Mike Mazie and State Attorney General Gettner Drummond. The race is looking tight. The latest local and national polls have Mazie and Drummond's chances of winning split, with a 44% approval rating for each. That's as Mazie continues to ride the wave of his July Trump endorsement, earned after he flipped his stance to align with Trump on supporting a United Arab Emirates-backed aluminum smelter planned for Inola, a small town in the northeastern part of the state. Many in Oklahoma are divided over the idea of a foreign-owned smelter, and while Mazie backs it, Drummond has sued to stop it. For NPR News, I'm Lionel Ramos in Oklahoma City.
3: This is NPR.
6: And you're listening to KCBX News. I'm Donna Cheek, and it's 4:32. The Grover Beach City Council voted last night to fill an empty council seat by appointment. The decision came after Councilmember Kathy McCory Driscoll resigned earlier this month. KCBX's Kendra Hanna has more.
7: The Grover Beach City Council had the choice to fill the empty District 3 seat by appointing someone to fill the position or by holding a special election. The council voted unanimously to go through the appointment process because holding a special election is estimated to cost $300,000. At Monday's city council meeting, Councilmember Clint Weirich said he didn't think that would be a good use of funds.
8: I've been appointed, gone through two other appointments for other council members too. It could be a good process as long as we get good applicants, basically. So I'm fine with the appointment process.
7: Councilmember Kathy McCory Driscoll resigned on August 14th due to her recent move from the city for family reasons, 2 years before her term is scheduled to end. Currently, it's too late in the year to add the open seat to November's ballot, as Slo County's candidate list has already been certified. For KCBX, I'm Kendra Hanna.
6: Governor Gavin Newsom quietly signed a controversial bill over the weekend aimed at protecting the personal information of immigrant supportive service providers. The bill would allow workers to register a substitute address with the state and ban individuals from publicly sharing certain information. Democratic Assemblymember Mia Bonta of Oakland says it's necessary to protect those who support immigrants who face personal threats.
9: We are telling every legal aid attorney, every case manager, every volunteer doing this work, you need not be intimidated out of serving your community.
6: Republicans fought the bill hard, arguing it would silence citizen journalists looking to uncover fraud, a claim Democrats and Newsom ultimately rejected. The law goes into effect October 2027. Our coverage of California and the Central Coast will continue in half an hour. 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
3: When I was little, I used to put a tin can on a tobacco stalk, stick it down in the cracks on the front porch, and that was my stage.
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